From the Susan Hammer Studio at OPB, this is All Things Considered. I'm Crystal Liguori. Oregon Democrats are cheering a new court order that blocks President Donald Trump's attempt to change vote-by-mail policies. Oregon Secretary of State Tobias Reed and Attorney General Dan Rayfield said today's ruling is a strong sign that the November election will proceed as usual. The president issued an executive order in March that, in part, would have required states to share voter lists with the U.S. Postal Service. Oregon has participated in two lawsuits that challenge the order, arguing it oversteps Trump's authority. The new injunction issued by President Donald Trump's attempt to change vote-by-mail policies. Oregon Secretary of State Tobias Reed and Attorney General Dan Rayfield said today's ruling is a strong sign that the November election will proceed as usual. The president issued an executive order in March that, in part, would have required states

0: Question, introduced by Togo on behalf of the African group and supported by the African Union, was adopted today by 164 votes to one, with six countries abstaining. The United States was the only country to vote against it. We've got more news as we head into the evening, and you can find news anytime at opb.org. 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At Minnesota State Fair, crop art, that's using plants and seeds to create images, is a tradition, and it's a lot more than pretty pictures.
1: It's like uniquely political. It's like a creative expression of the current sentiments that are happening here in Minnesota, too.
0: That's why this year much of the art focuses on ICE and protesting. We'll take a closer look in 20 minutes on OPB's All Things Considered. Right now it's 5:20. Stick around.
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4: And I'm Elsa Chang. Time now for our science news roundup from Shortwave, NPR's science podcast. I'm joined now by Regina Barber and Nate Rott from the show. Hey to both of you.
5: Hey.
6: Hey, Elsa.
4: Hey. Okay, so as usual, you guys have brought us three science stories that caught your attention recently. What's in store for us this week?
5: Hurricane-induced evolution in lizards.
6: A new way to check the authenticity of certain artifacts.
5: Uh-huh. And new research that could link extreme heat to a range of health emergencies beyond heat stroke and dehydration.
4: Whoa. Okay, super relevant right now. But I want to start with these lizards who apparently are evolving because of hurricanes. What?
5: Yes, so this story is set on these two islands in the Caribbean. These islands were walloped by hurricanes Irma and Maria about a decade ago. Mm-hmm. And researchers wanted to understand how these hurricanes might have affected populations of lizards that live there. They're called Silver Key Anoles.
6: And in particular, they wanted to know why the surviving lizards from these hurricanes seem to have shorter fourth toes on their hind feet.
4: Shorter toes on their hind feet. What's up?
6: Well, the researchers think that these shorter toes might have given the lizards a selective advantage during these hurricanes where they endured these incredibly strong winds.
5: Yeah, it's physics. It turns out the shorter toe gives the lizard more leverage to hold onto the branch better than a longer toe. Hmm. And at Princeton University, evolutionary biologists tested this out. They put lizards in front of a fan to simulate tropical storm force winds.
4: Oh my God, poor lizards.
6: Yeah, we asked one of the researchers, Shane Campbell-Staton, if the lizards seem annoyed by this.
7: So they are as annoyed as you would expect from, you know, somebody blowing a bunch of wind in your face. You know, but the trials themselves are actually very short. A net catches them.
6: So the lizards were totally fine. And it turns out that the lizards with the shorter toe were able to cling on for a half a minute longer than ones with longer toes.
5: But what's really cool about this study is that researchers were able to confirm a specific gene that was linked to making these toes shorter, like showing that these hurricane force winds likely shaped the genes of subsequent like generations of these lizards, something they wrote about recently in the journal Current Biology.
4: Wait, so like, why did these scientists even get obsessed in the first place about the toes of these lizards?
6: Well, so by teasing apart all the genes at play here in follow-up research, they're hoping that it'll give geneticists a deeper understanding into how, you know, multiple genes interact with each other and the environment to drive changes in animals. And it could help researchers understand how other animals might be able to adapt to rapid changes in the future.
4: Ah, okay. All right, from lizards to artifacts?
5: Yeah.
4: Let's go.
5: Yeah.
6: Okay, so this study is looking specifically at clay artifacts like pottery, figurines, which Elsa, if you've ever been to a museum, you know they hold a pretty important significance.

0: 5:29, and there's still more from All Things Considered ahead on OPB. I'm Crystal Ligori. With steep Medicaid cuts coming next year, hospitals around the country are bracing for change. In Eastern Oregon, hospital cutbacks are already causing tensions to boil over in the community.
1: You're not going to hide behind these anonymous names because your IP address can be traced, and they will be traced.
0: In about 15 minutes, we're going to hear more from the Blue Mountain Health District. That's after the news on OPB, where support comes from members and from Providence, with screening options to help you reduce your risk of colorectal cancer. 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
2: I'm Dave Miller. Coming up on the next Think Out Loud, officials in the Willamette Valley city of Independence closed their parks and museum and threatened closure of the library last week after a referendum to reverse new fees qualified for the November ballot. We'll talk to the leader of the referendum effort, as well as the Independence mayor.
0: And you can join us for that conversation on the rebroadcast of Think Out Loud tonight on OPB. Coming up tomorrow on Weekend Edition, early in his career, British comedian Eric Idle brought a rundown house in the French countryside. It had no floor, no ceiling, no water, and no electricity. 5 decades later, he says the shack has become a chateau. Eric Idle reflects on his life in Provence and his career with Monty Python in a new memoir. We'll hear all about it tomorrow morning on Weekend Edition.
3: Live from NPR News in Washington, I'm Dan Ronan. The Trump administration is taking the unprecedented step of making state lists of adult citizens ahead of the midterm elections. As NPR's Jude Jaffe Block reports, the plan was outlined in an executive order that President Trump signed in March.
4: The executive order tasks the Department of Homeland Security and the Social Security Administration with compiling the citizenship lists and giving them to states at least 60 days before an election, which is now. But according to court filings, the Trump administration will not meet that deadline, but still plans to release the citizenship lists before the midterms. The nonprofit Electronic Privacy Information Center is suing to stop the plan from going forward, arguing it violates federal law, including the Privacy Act. It also argues the data the federal government has are not accurate, and lawyers on the case warn the plan could lead to chaos and potentially voters disenfranchised. Jude Jaffe Block, NPR News.
3: A new report from the CDC finds the rate of American teens receiving vaccinations has remained far below target levels the past several years. NPR's Maria Godoy reports.
5: The CDC says about 90% of American teens have received at least one dose of Tdap, a vaccine that protects against tetanus, diphtheria, and pertussis. That's the same rate that have gotten the meningococcal conjugate vaccine, which protects against 4 bacteria strains that can cause life-threatening infections. That vaccination rate hasn't changed since 2019. Meanwhile, just under 78% of teens had received at least one dose of the HPV vaccine, which protects against human papillomavirus, a commonly sexually transmitted virus. Large studies have shown that vaccination against HPV in adolescents can prevent cervical, oral, penile, and other cancers caused by the virus. Maria Godoy, NPR News.
3: And from Washington, this is NPR.
6: This is OPB. I'm Donald Orr. Former U.S. Labor Secretary Lori Chavez de Remer drank during office hours, spent taxpayer money on personal trips, and had an affair with a member of her security team. That's according to an Inspector General report released yesterday. OPB's Bryce Dole reports.
7: The report detailed a wide range of policy violations in Chavez de Remer's year as the nation's labor boss. The former Happy Valley mayor served one term in Congress before rising to President Trump's cabinet. Witnesses told investigators that working under Chavez de Remer was, quote, toxic, intimidating, and humiliating. The report said she failed to properly report gifts like rodeo tickets, and that she violated spending limits on things like hotel rooms and a strip club in Oregon. Chavez de Remer stepped down in April. She recently landed a job as an advocate for data centers. Bryce Dole, OPB.
6: And Coos County's animal shelter has installed a new incinerator that has prompted concerns online. But Animal Control Officer Jason Patterson says those worries are unfounded.
8: There's a lot of comments right now on Facebook about how we're just going to euthanize everything. This is not something we installed because we're euthanizing everything. It's something that is hopefully going to be an asset and save the county money.
6: Patterson says the shelter's euthanasia rate remains below 10%, making it a no-kill shelter. Local veterinarians will also be able to send deceased animals there. The county spent $77,000 in federal pandemic relief money on the facility. And University of Oregon football, ranked number 2 in preseason polls, takes on Boise State tomorrow afternoon in Eugene. Quarterback Dante Moore opted to stay in Eugene for this season rather than heading to the NFL draft. In a press conference this week, he said he's feeling more excitement than nerves going into his second year.
9: I think really, you know, embracing every single day as we take the field. Every game is going to be a great learning curve and learning moment that I can get to tell my kids one day.
6: Meanwhile, Oregon State faces Houston and Texas tomorrow morning. The Beavers' new head coach, Jamarcus Shepherd, said he's told the team to fight until the last whistle. Shepherd took over as head coach last season after OSU fired former head coach Trent Bray and ended the season with just 2 wins. This is OPB. Find more at opb.org.
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11: From NPR News, this is All Things Considered. I'm Scott Detrow in Washington.
12: And I'm Elsa Chang in Culver City, California. Well, the Trump administration says it will break ground on its D.C. arch in the next 2 weeks, even though the project has yet to receive federal approval. The 250-foot arch would tower over Arlington National Cemetery and the Lincoln Memorial. It's already drawn public pushback, and a lawsuit is now escalating. NPR's Rachel Treisman joins us now to talk about all of this. Hi, Rachel.
13: Hey, Elsa.
12: Okay, so I know that you've been covering a lot of hearings, a lot of questions about the arch over the last few months. What changed this week?
13: Right. So Interior Secretary Doug Burgum said yesterday that, quote, excavation work will begin in the next 2 weeks at the traffic circle on Arlington Memorial Bridge, where this administration wants to put the arch.
12: Okay.
13: Now, any structure this big would be controversial, since it will, of course, impact things like road and air traffic, not to mention some pretty key views of the city. U.S. Representative Don Beyer, a Democrat, represents the part of Virginia where the arch would stand.
14: 250 feet is twice as tall as the Lincoln Memorial, half as tall as the Washington Monument. You'll be able to see this from almost any place inside the Beltway.
13: The administration's own National Park Service agrees. It said in a report last week that the arch would disrupt the historical significance of dozens of nearby sites. But the government still wants to move forward, so quickly that it's announcing this work before it's even gotten final approval.
12: Yeah, tell us more about that. Like, what steps has the administration taken so far, and what steps are left?
13: There are two federal panels that need to review this kind of construction in D.C.
12: Mm-hmm.
13: The first, the Commission of Fine Arts, gave final approval to the design back in May. Its members were all appointed by President Trump. The second, the National Capital Planning Commission, which is also led by administration appointees, has given some green lights, but it hasn't granted final approval yet, and it doesn't meet again until October. There are also a bunch of federally required reviews still underway about things like aviation safety and historic preservation. The White House told us in a statement that it is still seeking those approvals and is only starting work that, quote, helps in the process. But Beyer isn't surprised that the administration wants to move quickly.
14: I think Republicans expect that in 9 weeks they're going to lose the majority of the House, maybe the Senate. And that this project is going to be endangered by a new Democratic majority that actually stands up to Trump.
12: Huh. Well, meanwhile, a group of Vietnam War veterans has already sued the government to try to block construction of this arch. They say it desecrates the cemetery, that the project needs congressional approval. Can you talk about where does that lawsuit stand right now?
13: Well, also on Thursday, the same day as Burgum's announcement, lawyers for the federal government asked the judge in that case to dismiss it altogether. And they cited last week's Supreme Court ruling in a different construction case over the White House ballroom. The court said there that the historic preservation group that sued over the construction of the ballroom didn't have the legal standing to do so. And so now the government's lawyers are saying that same reasoning should apply to the arch. But Nicholas Sansone, the lawyer leading this arch lawsuit, says this case is completely different. For example, the veterans suing over the arch have deep ties to Arlington National Cemetery and a lot at stake, especially now.
15: The Supreme Court's decision in the ballroom case has made clear that once construction starts, it's very hard to walk it back.
13: He's with Public Citizen, the nonprofit representing the veterans, and they're asking the court to weigh in on the government's plans quickly.
4: That is NPR's Rachel Treisman. Thank you, Rachel.
13: Thank you.
11: Nearly every state holds a state fair, and Minnesota has one of the biggest in the country. For years, the Crop Art Exhibition has been one of its most popular attractions. This year, many works on display portrayed what happened when federal immigration enforcement officers came to the state for the Trump administration's Operation Metro Surge. Minnesota Public Radio's Alex V. Cipolli reports.
16: On this day, hundreds of people are waiting outside the State Fair's Agriculture Horticulture building. It's home to the crop art exhibit. Joe Carlson has been in line for an hour.
17: First of all, I'm shocked how long the lines are this year.
16: Carlson says it's worth the wait. Crop art is one of the state's traditions. Participants must use seeds and plant parts from native crops in their design.
17: It's like uniquely political. It's like art form born of the cold and like our agricultural traditions. A creative expression of, I don't know, the current sentiments that are happening here in Minnesota too.
16: Crop art has been part of the fair for decades. This year, there are a record-breaking 600 pieces. While many touch on pop culture and history, many others depict the Trump administration's anti-immigration surge. In the winter, thousands of immigration and border enforcement agents came to Minnesota with the stated purpose of deporting undocumented immigrants. It was a turbulent couple of months. So artist Jennifer Nelson decided to show Minnesota's turmoil by creating her version of Pablo Picasso's 1937 masterpiece, the anti-war painting, Guernica.
18: What Picasso was doing was letting people know that when acts of war happen, when authoritarian governments kind of flex their muscles and go heavy-handed, it is always regular people that paid the price. And I think we felt that really heavy in the Twin Cities this year.
16: Instead of Picasso's anguished horse, Nelson's piece depicts a rising loon. The loon is the Minnesota state bird, which became a symbol of community resistance during the surge. There are also images of Alex Preddy and Renee Good, two Minnesotans killed by federal agents. And Liam Conejo Ramos, the 5-year-old boy wearing a blue bunny hat who was detained by ICE. And
18: there are images that are protesters that are one figure in the painting represents all the neighborhood watch people I would see lining the immigrant business corridor nearest my house.
16: Ike Whiting made 5 pieces of art in response to the ICE deployment. He points to one with a big orange whistle.
19: This represents a grassroots organization that was formed after the surge began as a group that offered legal observation, mutual aid, lots of support for the community of neighbors who were being harassed and stolen by the federal government. So this whistle represents the whistles that patrollers and observers had.
16: This year, one artwork proved to be especially controversial because it displayed the numbers 8647. A local media outlet and some people online viewed it as a threat, since using the number 86 broadly means to get rid of, and Trump is the country's 47th president. The artist Tamara Sawyer asked for the piece to be removed from the fair after being harassed online, and, in a statement, said there is no threat intended, but they do want to see the president impeached and removed from office. Whiting says there is a rich history of crop art created in response to political and current events.
19: There have always been pieces that talk about political things, right? Because that's what art does. Crop art is no different than any other art form.
16: Fairgoer Margaret Grosspeach says it's cathartic to see the government's anti-immigration enforcement surge captured in crop art.
20: Things happened on our street. It was very real, and we don't want it lost. So for it to be memorialized and remembered is quite important.
16: The Crop Art Exhibition at the Minnesota State Fair will be up through Labor Day. Many pieces can also be seen at cropart.com. For NPR News, I'm Alex V. Cipolli in Falcon Heights, Minnesota, near the Twin Cities.
0: This is OPB. I'm Crystal Liguori. In Oregon, one in five rural hospitals are at risk of closing, with more than 40% having to cut back services to make ends meet. That's especially true in eastern Oregon's Blue Mountain Health District, where nationwide issues are compounding on a local level. Here to explain more is Eastern Oregon reporter Monica Carrillo-Casas. Monica, thanks for being here.
1: Thank you for having me.
0: Can you just start by giving us an idea of where the Blue Mountain Hospital District is and what kind of facilities it covers?
1: Blue Mountain Hospital District is in Grant County, a community of about 7,000 people. The district operates a 25-bed hospital, a 40-bed elder care center in Prairie City, which is about 15 minutes away, two clinics, and a hospice. And Nurse Doris Harper recently spoke at a public meeting in John Day about how critical this hospital district is.
21: Many of my patients are also my neighbors, my friends, and my relatives. They know me, and when they come to the hospital, they're excited to see a familiar face they can trust.
1: The next nearest hospital is about 90 miles away.
0: And some of the issues that are facing Blue Mountain are similar to other hospitals in Oregon and the rest of the country, like impending cuts to Medicaid. But other things like staffing issues are kind of intensified by the location, right?
1: Yeah. I mean, in a small town, when you lose a nurse or a physician in a community like this, it's a big deal. Three longtime doctors resigned between January and June of this year, leaving the hospital with one doctor on staff and another traveling physician. And before that, nine employees were laid off. At the same time, state reports have documented nights where no nurses were working. Regulators also reported times where the hospital didn't have enough certified nursing assistants. But Grant County is rural, and hospital leaders told me it's tough to recruit people or keep them around. But longtime employees are blaming leadership for laying people off and freezing pay.
0: And employees also recently unionized in hopes of stabilizing that pay and also stabilizing staffing. Can you tell us more about that?
1: Yes. This effort grew out of those concerns over staffing and working conditions. Earlier this year, employees learned they weren't going to receive the usual cost of living increases while their health insurance costs were going up. So in April, 120 workers organized a vote to join the Oregon Nurses Association. And ONA told me it's a way for the workers to say that they want a seat at the table and have more transparency.
0: You know, last week, the district had this public meeting where tensions really came to a head. What were people wanting to know?
1: I mean, nearly 40 employees and community members showed up, and that's a lot of people in a small community. Some people were standing outside of the hallway, some were packed in the boardroom, and during the meeting, some of them asked district leaders to address the staffing and the direction of the hospital. And you could just see the frustration starting to build up on both sides. But a lot of this was already playing out on Facebook in anonymous posts. And face-to-face at the board meeting, board member Shauna Clark accused people of defaming her and said she would hire a lawyer and track them down.
22: You're not going to hide behind these anonymous names, because your IP address can be traced, and they will be traced.
1: That got a big reaction from the crowd.
23: Point of order, that's all I'm asking.
24: Let's stop, everyone stop.
1: And this moment just shows how contentious these issues have become.
0: Monica, what happens next for the Blue Mountain Health District?
1: Austerity measures are well already underway, and so these issues will only get tougher. Republican-backed cuts to Medicaid will take effect next year, and Oregon stands to lose nearly $10 billion. And at this little hospital, leadership says it's going to hit them hard and is part of the reason why they've made these cuts.
0: Monica, thanks so much for your reporting on this.
1: Thank you for having me.
0: Monica Carrillo-Casas covers Eastern Oregon for OPB, and you can find more of this story right now at opb.org. 5:49 and still on the way on OPB. Here's a question. Who owns a beach? It's anything but theoretical along a popular stretch of the Florida Panhandle, where in the waning days of summer, homeowners are battling beachgoers over who can sit in the sand. That story is going to wrap up the last 10 minutes of All Things Considered this week on OPB, where support comes from members. 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
12: This is All Things Considered from NPR News. I'm Elsa Chang.
11: And I'm Scott Detrow. If you're headed for a final beach visit this Labor Day weekend, do you know where it is okay to set up your beach chairs and umbrella and where it is not? A battle is heating up along a popular Gulf of Mexico destination in northwest Florida over who gets to use the beach and where. NPR's Debbie Elliott reports.
3: South Walton County, Florida boasts 26 miles of shoreline, including the Tony Beach towns of Seaside, Watercolor, and Alice Beach along scenic State Highway 30A.
5: This stretch of beach along the Florida Panhandle is known for its emerald crystal clear waters and the white sand that makes this sound when you walk on it. It's kind of squeaky. Listen.
7: Can't beat the beaches. Nothing like them anywhere in the world.
3: Dave Rauschkolb is founder of the nonprofit group Florida Beaches for All. He's brought me to a neighborhood access point in Santa Rosa Beach, where a boardwalk leads to a pocket of public beach sandwiched between multi-million dollar Gulf Front homes.
7: So on a busy day, this would just be packed. Between the signs. See the private sign there, the private sign there.
3: Security guards are posted under red umbrellas at the end of the boardwalk. Surrounding landowners have hired them to keep people from spilling over onto their beaches. Rauschkolb, a restaurateur who grew up surfing nearby, says that's just wrong.
7: What we're fighting for is the right for people to go to a public access and walk as far as they want with their beach chairs and set up on any beach.
3: But homeowners here say that encroaches on their property rights. Eric Wilhelm is an entrepreneur from Marietta, Georgia, who spends about half his time at his beach house here, perched on stilts overlooking the Gulf.
8: So you're sitting at ground zero of the beach wars.
3: He's enjoying a cigar on the deck, looking out over the beach below.
8: To argue, you know, whether or not I consider your property is like saying I want to come sit in your backyard.
3: Wilhelm says he's had to call the sheriff about people trespassing at his house.
8: People can always come up on the decks to watch the sunsets. The big problem that people have here is there's no restrooms at any of these beach accesses right along here. So people will come in off the beach and they'll find a house that doesn't look like there's anybody in it, and they'll come up and they'll do dirty things underneath the house.
3: He says talk of abolishing private property rights and opening all the beaches amounts to communism. Wilhelm is among the property owners who prevailed in a protracted legal battle with Walton County over beach access. The conflict has been escalating for a decade, including county ordinances and changing state laws. What's left is ambiguity, says Walton County Sheriff Mike Adkinson. His deputies are caught in the middle.
25: Someone who is in favor of the beaches being open to everybody, they say the sheriff's office are jackbooted thugs. To people that own the private property, they say we're godless liberal communists who allow everybody to go on their beach.
3: Adkinson, who's been sheriff since 2009, says he's getting more calls than ever over beach disputes. He says deputies can't judge legal property boundaries, so they mostly just try to lower the temperature when there's a standoff.
25: I will tell you, in a decade, I don't think we've made an arrest for trespassing on the beach because we've been able to resolve these.
3: The sheriff is being sued by Brian Littrell, a member of the band The Backstreet Boys. Littrell's waterfront property here has become a flashpoint in the beach battles.
4: What's his crime? Owning the house?
3: Peter Tickton is his lawyer.
4: You know, let's say people came onto your backyard and they decided to have their own barbecue in your backyard. And the homeowners called the sheriff's office and said, hey, could you do something about this? And if the sheriffs came and talked to the people but didn't even tell them that they have to leave, they are basically part of the problem.
3: Littrell has also filed a civil lawsuit against a woman for trespassing. Her supporters say she was within her rights, sitting seaward of the mean high tide line, considered public space. That's roughly where the surf laps the shore. Beach activist Sarah Day has created an app called Shoreline Defender to help people figure out where they can be.
6: The tide is coming up right now. High tide is at 12:15. So you can see you don't have a lot of space, but you can see all that wet sand over there. You can be there.
3: She was motivated to develop the free app after a private security guard tried to kick her family off a beach.
9: It is not telling you to trespass. It is giving you a bandwidth of how much sand you might have at any given time.
3: Day says a beach should bring solace, not conflict.
9: If you live in a coastal community anywhere in the United States, you need to be watching this. Because we never thought it would happen here, but here we are. You need to be on high alert.
3: Indeed, conflicts are brewing elsewhere in Florida, and that's led to a grassroots campaign for a state constitutional amendment allowing public beach access from the dune line to the water. Rapid development has created a land squeeze here along 30A. It used to have a sleepy, laid-back vibe with low-density development, but Walton County's population has more than doubled since 2000. Its beaches drew more than 4.5 million visitors last year, according to the county tourism office.
10: Everybody wants to be here, and the infrastructure has not been developed for everyone to be here.
3: That's Linda Miller, who has witnessed the boom in her 28 years as a real estate agent here. She says the county government should have been preserving more public beach long ago. The battle over access has upended her business, making it harder to sell properties that are not directly on the Gulf because clients worry they or their renters won't be able to get a spot on the prized beaches. She gets the dilemma.
10: It's a hard call to make because I understand those people that pay $40 million for their girlfriend property don't want Bubba and them out there with a tent.
3: Still, she thinks the no trespassing signs and security guards are out of hand.
10: And that beach belongs to God, not anybody. You can buy it, but you can't own it.
3: Some private landowners have proposed a beach share program in exchange for tax breaks, but haven't come to terms with the county. Other proposed solutions include a beach renourishment project that would pump new sand on shore, creating additional public beach property. For beach advocate Dave Rauschkolb, a statewide fix is the answer.
14: We need a constitutional amendment in Florida that will guarantee all of Florida's beaches are public. And that's what Oregon did, that's what Texas did, that's what Hawaii did. And if there ever was a state in our nation that should have public beaches everywhere, it should be Florida.
3: He says the beaches are why people come to Florida in the first place. Debbie Elliott, NPR News, Santa Rosa Beach, Florida.

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2: 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Farming equipment has gotten too pricey for some farmers, so instead of replacing it, they're just repairing the old machinery. But old equipment has new problems. We'll get the details at 6:30 tonight on Marketplace on KOPB-FM Portland, KOABFM Bend, KRBM-FM Pendleton, KOBK-FM Baker City, KTVR-FM La Grande, KOGL-FM Glennydon Beach, KOAP-FM Lakeview, KTMK-FM Tillamook, KOTD-FM The Dalles, KOBN-FM Burns, KOPB-AM Eugene, KOACAM Corvallis, KOAC-FM Astoria, KHRV-FM Hood River, KETP-FM Enterprise, and KOJD-FM John Day. Donald Orr produced today's show. I'm Crystal Liguori. Have a great weekend. We'll see you back here on Labor Day.
3: Sometimes Sally Helm just wants to know what's wrong.
4: Like, why am I so tired? Why does life feel so hard? 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
5: Inflammation is the root of all disease.
6: The root cause of almost all chronic illnesses and aging itself.
5: Acne, eczema, hair loss, hormonal issues, PMS, bloating, irregular bowel movements.
4: At this point, I'm like, as much as I wanted a nice, simple explanation, this just can't be real. Like, inflammation cannot be the root of all diseases.
3: Today Explained is ushering in the long weekend with a feature from our friends at Unexplainable. So get ready to get inflamed.
7: Live from NPR News in Washington, I'm Janine Herbst. A federal judge in Boston has again blocked the U.S. Postal Service's plan to follow an order by President Trump. That order seeks to restrict mail-in voting for the midterm election. As NPR's Hansi Lo Wang reports, the Supreme Court is already set to review the Postal Service's plan.
8: The ruling by U.S. District Judge Indira Tawani effectively extends an earlier court order stopping the U.S. Postal Service from moving ahead with key parts of its plan. We should note USPS is a financial supporter of NPR. The Postal Service's plan involves delivering mail-in ballots only to people on voter lists that the states would have to turn over to the mailing agency. Judge Tawani found that plan is likely illegal because USPS has no authority to control voting by mail. While the legal fight continues, mail-in voting for the midterm general election has officially started, with North Carolina just beginning to send out its absentee ballots. Hansi Lo Wang, NPR News.
7: The price of diesel is at a record high today, $5.85 a gallon. That's according to AAA. But those prices have been ticking up for months amid global shortages and due in part to the war in Iran. NPR's Willa Rubin has more on how this is playing out for one farmer.
9: Dale Heminger runs a dairy and cabbage farm in upstate New York, and diesel is his fuel.
10: We have to run tractors and harvesters and trucks, and they almost exclusively run on diesel.
9: The cost for a gallon of diesel is up about $2 over the past year. That means fuel has cost Heminger close to $45,000 for a tank of 10,000 gallons. Last year, it was $25,000.
10: It's really putting a pinch on things.
9: And because crop prices are often set in advance, there isn't much wiggle room.
10: We're price takers. We can't just pass it on. So we have to weather the storm.
9: He says they're bracing for the harvest and for the next 6 months to be very tight financially. Willa Rubin, NPR News.
7: A federal judge in Minnesota has ruled against Elon Musk's artificial intelligence company in its challenge to a ban on explicit deepfake photos. As NPR's Bobby Allen reports, Musk's lawyers argue the ban is a free speech violation.
11: Musk's XAI lets users generate sexual images using artificial intelligence, including realistic-looking images that remove people's clothes. After a law in Minnesota banned AI services known as Nudify apps, XAI sued, alleging that the rules violate the First Amendment. Now, a federal judge in Minnesota is allowing the state to enforce its crackdown on sexually explicit deepfakes, but Musk's suit can go forward in the meantime. Other states, including Texas and California, have passed laws targeting the proliferation of AI-powered Nudify apps. Bobby Allen, NPR News.
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12: This is OPB. I'm Donald Orr. Lori Chavez de Remer repeatedly violated Labor Department policy during her year as U.S. Labor Secretary. Those are some of the findings from an Inspector General report released yesterday. Dozens of witnesses told investigators that working under Chavez de Remer was, quote, toxic, intimidating, and humiliating. Chavez de Remer is a Republican from Oregon who served as mayor of Happy Valley. She served one term in Congress before rising to President Trump's cabinet. But her tenure was fraught with scandal. The report said she drank during office hours, spent taxpayer money on personal trips, and had an affair with a member of her security team. It also said she flouted spending limits on hotel rooms and strip clubs. And a Palestinian Portland area resident is set to be deported to the occupied West Bank next week. As OPB's Elena Neal Sachs reports, advocates say he'll be persecuted.
13: Tariq Zakarneh has been in the Pacific Northwest for the last 13 years and in immigration detention for more than two. He's argued in court that he'd face persecution by the Israeli military if he's deported, but a judge signed off on his removal last year. Karim Bori is a Palestinian and Lebanese resident of Central Oregon who's advocated for Palestinian refugees before.
14: Left and right, there's enough evidence that says that where you are sending a Palestinian man back to in this deportation case is not a safe environment.
13: Immigration agents told a judge last month that the Israeli government provided written assurance that Zakarneh will not be placed in Israeli custody. In the occupied West Bank, Israeli forces and settlers have killed more than 300 Palestinians since last year, injuring thousands more. Elena Neal Sachs, OPB.
12: And a warning to Lincoln County beachgoers this weekend, testing shows ocean waters at Siletz Bay contain unsafe levels of fecal bacteria. The Oregon Health Authority issued a public health advisory yesterday. OHA will continue to test the water and will lift the advisory when bacteria levels are safe. This is OPB.
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0: Dylan Scott, hello.
1: Hi, Sally.
0: All right, Dylan. I have seen many, many different TikToks about inflammation and how it's perhaps causing like every single health problem in our lives. And I am curious, like, before you started looking into this, did you see those? Is that what sent you on this journey?
1: Absolutely. Like, I love something that's sort of at the intersection of, there is like a genuine scientific question underlying all of this. Like, this is a serious topic that a lot of, you know, well-credentialed researchers are spending their time looking into. But at the same time, it's sort of infiltrated the wellness influencer subculture that defines so much of how we talk about health these days. And it has become a catch-all culprit for a lot of different health conditions. And you've also got people out there talking about, you know, diets or supplements or some kind of other interventions that you can take to try to reduce your quote unquote inflammation.
0: Do you have any favorites or least favorites?
1: CMOS has become a fixation for some people, like people on TikTok.
0: It sounds so specific that I'm like, okay, let's do it. Like maybe it works.
1: Right. Well, and people, they talk about it with such confidence. Mm-hmm. Like that is the weird like allure of, you know, a lot of this wellness content on social media is because, yeah, it's like, it's quick. It's, you know, whatever, a 90-second video. It's digestible. And they're like, here is the elixir, the solution that will help to reduce your chronic inflammation. I think any of us would be like, well, that sounds appealing. I'd like to try that out.
0: But as you've already said, Dylan, like this is not just TikTok nonsense.
1: Right.
0: Like the thing about inflammation is that there is this real body of evidence suggesting that there's something important to think about here.
1: Yeah.
0: So let's get into it. I do feel like I need to ask a kind of basic question before we go much further here, which is, Dylan, what is inflammation?
1: In essence, inflammation is your immune system going into attack mode and either sending like immunity cells or other kinds of chemicals that your body can release to try to get rid of some outside invader that your body perceives as having infiltrated it and wants to get rid of to keep you healthy. And so obviously, if that outside invader is a cold virus or the influenza virus or some bacteria or something like that, like that's what we call acute inflammation. And that's, you know, that's something that we've known about for ages. Even like ancient doctors knew that like the body goes into some kind of response when you get sick.
0: And it's like, okay, great. Yes, get it gone. I don't want that in
1: there. For this kind of acute inflammation that we're talking about in response to a virus or a bacteria or a wound, you know, back in the ancient times that you might have gotten on the battlefield or something, you know, the red skin or puffy skin that can surround a wound and like, it can be painful. It can feel hot. But at the same time, that is like your body responding to a problem and trying to fix it. And so, I mean, my sense is that like the word developed because like it has these literal associations with heat. But I do think it's created this problem unintentionally where it just sounds like something negative. Inflammation sounds like something that you want to get rid of. And it certainly like put me in a different mind space when I learned that like, oh no, like inflammation is, you know, it's your body repairing itself. Like that sounds positive, but it's not maybe like where your mind naturally goes when you hear the word inflammation.
0: I mean, and what you're saying, like cold virus, wound, we've like felt and seen that. Like I can imagine my throat being swollen if I have a cold. But the scary thing is that it sounds like there's this secret other inflammation that can happen where it's just like invisible, microscopic in your whole body. Tell me about that. Is that the bad one?
1: So as one of the scientists I talked to for my story put it, like every cell in your body can experience inflammation.
0: Oh God.
1: And a lot of that inflammation, to your point, is happening at the molecular level that we're never going to be able to perceive with our own eyes. But even there, even with this invisible type of inflammation, there's a good kind and there's a bad kind. Huh. So once again, it's more complicated than you might think. There's first like what scientists call homeostatic inflammation. And this is basically like your body doing routine maintenance. Like your cells, you know, we don't like to stop and think about this, but like, you know, they're degrading slowly over time. Your body's stepping in all the time to make repairs.
0: And I'm even thinking like, I guess if you like lift weights or work out or something, like do you...
1: Exactly.
0: Well, we want that. I mean, we need that type of...
1: Yes, exactly. Yeah. When you work out, when you lift weights, your muscles tear, they're injured basically. And part of the reason that you get stronger is because then inflammation takes hold. It repairs those muscles and it repairs them back stronger than they were before. I mean, that's the essence of strength training. So that is exactly that kind of inflammation at the invisible level. That's desirable. That's just a part of your body functioning as it's supposed to. The third kind of inflammation and this other kind of invisible inflammation is what we're concerned about. And I've come to think of it as this like chronic low-grade inflammation that is above those routine maintenance levels, that is not like sort of your body's normal homeostatic state of being. And that kind of inflammation, which can persist over a long period of time, is the kind of inflammation that scientists and physicians are worried about, that we're beginning to realize can be associated with a wide range of health problems.
0: All right. So I'm just recapping.
1: Sure.
0: Inflammation happens when your body goes into like defense mode, mm-hmm. and your immune system sends blood containing like chemicals to help fight pathogens or heal a wound. And I can imagine why blood flowing to an area could lead to redness and swelling and heat and all those things. Mm-hmm. But it sounds like the concern is that being in constant defense mode like this can actually cause its own problems.
1: Yeah.
0: And that is chronic inflammation. And okay, honestly, Dylan, I can see why it is a concept that people are gravitating towards, because it's just like something in the world is leaving us in this constant state of being a little bit agitated and like a little bit overheated. And that just kind of feels true to me. But I want to dig in on whether it is true. Like what is going on here? So tell me first, like what causes chronic inflammation?
1: So I do think that your idea of sort of our bodies being agitated is really appropriate, mm-hmm. because there is increasingly evidence that it is modernity itself, our industrialized lifestyles, that are at least contributing to this rise in chronic low-grade inflammation that leads to chronic health problems over time.
0: Ooh.
1: It was easily the most interesting thing that I learned in reporting out this story. I mean, if you think about human beings and our immune system, like those are things that develop over these really long timelines, tens of thousands, hundreds of thousands of years. And when you think back to, you know, hundreds of thousands of years ago, when modern humans were developing and their immune systems were evolving, we didn't live very long. And so like any kind of problem of like, you know, well, your inflammation is starting to slowly increase over time, like had a pretty finite endpoint. If you're not living past 40, it's not really going to become that much of a concern. And at the same time, we were living in a world where there are all kind of pathogens out there. There are viruses and bacterias, as well as like, you know, physical risks that our body is confronting all of the time. And we didn't have any kind of medical interventions to try to address it. So basically, like our immune systems evolved for pretty short lifespans compared to how long we live today, and a really high infection risk compared to what we face today. An unfortunate byproduct of our longevity is that our bodies do experience more inflammation over time.
0: I mean, and that's interesting, that's, just to pause you quickly, Dylan, because that is kind of another example of like, it sounds bad, but maybe it's good. Like in that explanation of chronic inflammation, it's like, well, it's a trade-off for a longer life.
1: Like, yeah, there's a lot of these things. All kind, honestly, Sally, like all kinds of chronic health conditions are at least in part a byproduct of the fact that we live longer and our bodies just have more time for these problems to develop.
0: Okay, I'm hearing you that aging is a part of what's going on here. But can you go back to what you were saying at the beginning about the role that modernity might be playing here?
1: So there does seem to be this role of industrialization, you know, pollution, changes to our food production that is also playing a role in driving this chronic inflammation problem in addition to aging. We don't face nearly as many infection risks from like viruses or bacteria as we used to because we have modern sanitation and modern hygiene, but we are still being like exposed to all kinds of stuff like pollution and synthetic chemicals in our clothes, and our immune system's natural response to that is to kick in the inflammation and try to respond to it. But the thing is, like, it's not necessarily that there's like a virus or bacteria or this sort of like short-term health problem that our inflammation is able to respond to and then resolve. Instead, it's just this, you know, this miasma that we're living inside of, that we're being exposed to all the time. And I do think it kind of not just agitates our immune system, but it causes our immune system to go a little bit haywire. And I mean, I think like thinking about the food supply in particular is maybe helpful here. Like to simplify a very complicated story, like our food production has completely changed like within the last century. Like if we're talking about these long evolutionary timelines for our immune system to adjust and adapt, like we have sent a shock to the system just in like the last 100 years with the advent of, you know, mass agriculture and things like ultra processed foods. And when you think about the ways that this kind of chronic low-grade inflammation continues to persist, like every day you're eating some kind of, you know, maybe even despite our best efforts, you're eating some kind of new ultra processed food, or you're eating more sugar than is naturally healthy, or maybe more fat, especially if you live in the United States. And so your body goes into this response to try to do something about it. But like, there's nothing to resolve. The next day you're going to eat something again that's once again going to continue to perturb your immune system and start these inflammatory responses. And so, yeah, it's like you can't escape it. Like we live inside of modernity. Like you step outside and there is like air pollution. You know, like look at our clothes and they have these new synthetic chemicals that do inevitably seep into our skin and into our bodies a little bit. And then especially with food and food processing, like there's just this constant exposure to things that your immune system doesn't recognize and doesn't know what to do with and thinks that it wants to get rid of, but it never can because that exposure is continual and constantly renewed. And so I hope that's sort of a helpful way of thinking about how like your body is doing something that's natural in response to these unnatural exposures, especially with food and food processing.

0: about.
1: Yes. I mean, I have heard of absolutely 1 million things that seem to be caused or worsened by inflammation. Like, the range is huge. So what do we actually know about whether inflammation is contributing to all of these diseases and health problems?
0: Yeah, so it's important to pause and say, like, this is where a lot of science is happening, like, right now.
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1: Six 20, and there's more from Today Explained here on OPB. 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
3: All right, so Dylan Scott told me the science on this is evolving, but some serious health conditions do seem to be at least associated with chronic inflammation.
4: There's heart disease, cancer, diabetes, Alzheimer's and dementia. Those are, I think, the most studied and the most, you know, commonly cited ones. And with something like heart disease, there does seem to be a pretty clear relationship. But this picture is still coming into focus. And oftentimes there is like a question of, is inflammation causing this chronic health problem, or is inflammation a symptom of this chronic health problem that's being driven by other factors? You know, mechanistically, which direction are things moving? Is at times something that scientists are still in the midst of figuring out and can be murky to them even. So I want to be clear about that. But on a variety of things, there seems to be a pretty strong relationship. And I do think that's why, for totally natural reasons, people hear that and they're like, okay, what can I do to prevent that and get rid of this thing that's going to cause me all of these problems?
3: But it's interesting. I mean, we're back in the quagmire we've been in the whole time, because you're also saying we still don't totally know when it's a symptom of disease and when it might be tipping into this chronic inflammation that causes disease. I mean, Dylan, How can I sort that out? Like, how can I know when it becomes chronic inflammation?
4: Look, it's a great question. And we know at certain extremes, like if you have, you know, an enormous amount of some kind of inflammation related biomarker, like that probably means there's an underlying problem. But we're still in the process of establishing baselines for what's normal. There's something called immune monitoring programs at major health systems around the country. And basically what they are trying to do is establish those baselines, collecting samples from all kinds of different people, collecting them from people over time, from people, you know, before they got sick, while they got sick, after they got sick, to try to just figure out at the most basic level, like, what is normal and what is normal for different kinds of people. Like, you know, if you went into your primary care doctor right now and said, like, what's my inflammation? I think they would just sort of like look at you like, huh? What are you talking about? And you probably wouldn't even necessarily think to ask that, because all of this is so new in a lot of ways. But it does seem possible that we're working towards a future where, like, we figured out the right things to measure to gauge your chronic inflammation. We've figured out the right baselines against which to judge, well, whatever we're able to measure. And it could be that, like, in the future, you get like an inflammation score that's similar to like your blood pressure reading.
3: Whoa.
4: Or your cholesterol level or your blood sugar or something like that. Like, the folks who are working on those programs today, like, that's the future they're envisioning and trying to, you know, work towards. But the work is still in progress. Like, we aren't there yet. Right now, a lot of, you know, with a lot of these, and you'll see them hawked sometimes in these, on these social media feeds of like inflammation tests or something like that. Like, yes, we have gotten to the point now where, if, you know, certain kind of proteins are associated with inflammation,

0: information, but being able to interpret that information and saying like whether this is good, whether this is bad, and what we do about it, like that's much murkier as the science stands today. But trying to sharpen our understanding is the work that a lot of information scientists are doing right now.
1: Wow, that's so interesting. So it sounds like we're kind of in like number soup world where it's like we can yes. measure some stuff, like we can know what the proteins are and whether they're elevated, but we don't necessarily know like what that means.
0: No, I do think like one of the things that a scientist said to me was like, I can see a future where like measuring your inflammation is a way to get ahead of health problems that are sort of asymptomatic, at least for a long time, you know, before they get really serious. And so that, to your point, sounds super appealing to me. If it's like we can now have this indirect measure of things that are going wrong in your body before you ever sort of feel or notice them, you know, naturally going about your day, like that seems like the ideal for early intervention, which we know, you know, usually leads to better outcomes.
1: Yeah.
0: But we're still in the process of like refining our understanding to be able to do that.
1: So the hope is that this will become something almost like cholesterol or something where you can go in, you can measure it, you can get a number, and then you can take some like sane and reasonable steps to address that number. And maybe that helps you prevent future health problems.
0: Yes.
1: That sounds great.
0: And I should say, we do know things now that can help to improve your inflammation. It's just like the most basic health advice in the world.
1: Dylan, like cut through the fog for me. Like, what can I actually do? Do I need to wrap a turmeric supplement in sea moss and then intermittently fast while I only eat that? Like, what should I be doing here?
0: Look, it's the old standby, Sally, of eating a healthy diet, and especially eating a diet of whole foods, vegetables, fruits, things like that, exercise, stress, things like that, you know, that can perturb your immune system.
1: You know, it's funny, Dylan, that makes me think, do you think it's possible that we're causing more inflammation by stressing about inflammation?
0: it makes some sense. I mean, I'm not a doctor, but yeah, I mean, it's this funny thing where it's like, I think that brings us back to the top of our conversation where it's like, there are, you know, there are these tests, there are these measures that you can take to try to assess the state of your inflammation. And there's a lot of unscrupulous people who are willing to sell those to you and who are presenting more confidence about what you can understand from those measures than like actual scientists who work on this would say is appropriate. And so I do think just the whole universe of inflammation testing, of interventions or tonics like sea moss, like that's I think what arises in this gap between we know there's something going on here and we're understanding it more by the day, and like people wanting like an answer right now. And I think what these scientists worry about is like people either trying out these approaches that are unproven and may just be pointless and not lead to anything, or obviously, God forbid, like you have some kind of other health problems arise from whatever you're trying to do to address your inflammation. Like this is, in a way, I think one of the more underappreciated stories about modern medicine in general, which is like our ability to detect things often outpaces our ability to interpret them.
1: Hmm.
0: And that's true, not just for inflammation, but for all kinds of things, because we have developed these amazing technologies that can, you know, detect things at the cellular or subcellular level. But, you know, you have to detect things before you can then kind of create a working understanding of what's going on with them. And that often obviously takes a lot of time and failure and refinement. And so we're in the middle of that story right now where it's like, people are kind of rushing in to provide answers that are beyond what science has actually learned and figured out yet.
2: 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I'm Sean Ramos-Vroom, and this one's Today Explained.

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1: This is OPB, KOPB-FM Portland, KOABFM Bend, KRBM-FM Pendleton, KOBK-FM Baker City, KATVR-FM LeGrand, KOGA-FM Glen Eaton Beach, KOAP-FM Lakeview, KTMK-FM Tillamook, KOTD-FM Dallas, KOBN-FM Burns, KOPB-FM Eugene, KOAC-FM Corvallis, KOAC-FM Soria, KHR-FM Hood River, KATB-FM Enterprise, and KRJD-FM John Day. We're at OPB.org. Embody is coming up next here on OPB. 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
2: 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I'm Lauren Dake. 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
3: This is Embodied from PRX and WUNC. I'm Kaya Findlay, sitting in for Anita Rao. Every one of us has a body, and we start learning about what it means to be in that body, the sensations, the functions, as soon as we are born. Today, a sexuality educator shares advice for helping parents understand and guide kids through conversations about bodies.
4: If we try to think of it as just threads that are woven into sort of the fabric of our overall relationship with our children, rather than this is the conversation that I must have at this one time and I gotta nail it because I got one shot, that can take a lot of the pressure off.
3: Plus, a writer breaks down her own childhood to understand where she got harmful messages about bodies and desire.
5: And there's that message that, you know, this is secret, it shouldn't be talked about, but none of that messaging came through my household.
3: Building a foundation for healthy sexuality, just ahead on Embodied.
6: Live from NPR News in Washington, I'm Janine Herbst. President Trump says the United States may hit Iran's Pickaxe Mountain, home to a big part of Iran's nuclear program. NPR's Franco Ordonez has more on Trump's latest threat against Iran.
7: President Trump says the U.S. may end up striking the underground nuclear facility very soon. The president has repeatedly boasted that through U.S. Space Force, the United States is able to watch every square inch of the area.
8: We know everybody that's moving at Pickaxe. We know everybody that's moving everywhere, all over Iran. And if anything goes bad, we hit them. We hit them hard.
7: It's not the first time Trump has threatened to strike the mysterious underground facility. He spoke of bombing the site after satellite images appeared to show construction happening on nearby tunnels that were also close to another nuclear facility bombed by the U.S. Franco Ordonez, NPR News, the White House.
6: In a courtroom in Massachusetts today.
9: At this point, I'm going to declare that the jury is deadlocked, and I'm going to declare a mistrial.
6: Judge William Sullivan making the decision in the case of Lindsay Clancy, who admitted to killing her three children, but her attorneys say she was suffering from postpartum psychosis at the time. Her defense attorney, Kevin Reddington.
10: Our priority has always been to fight for Cora, for Dawson, and for Callan.
6: Naming the Clancy children who were killed. The judge's verdict comes despite a dramatic appeal from Reddington over the actions of one juror who he says wasn't following the orders from the judge. Jurors told the judge several times they were deadlocked and he asked them to keep trying. District Attorney Tim Cruz says he's not sure whether he will retry the case. Clancy's returning to a mental health facility where she's been held for more than 3 years to continue treatment. Judge Sullivan set a hearing for September 29th, but the next steps are unclear. The first mRNA flu shot is making its way to pharmacies around the country. It will be available along with other flu and COVID vaccines heading into the fall and winter virus seasons. NPR's Sydney Lupkin has more.
0: Moderna used the mRNA technology from its COVID shots to make a vaccine for the seasonal flu. The shot faced an unexpected hurdle in February when the FDA refused to review it. But the agency ultimately did review the jab and approved it on August 5th. After approval, the agency inspects and then releases batches before they can be distributed. The first batch was released Thursday night, and the shots began shipping on Friday, according to Moderna. The vaccine should be available as soon as Labor Day weekend at Walgreens and other pharmacies. Walgreens says the mRNA flu shot will be available in limited quantities and availability will depend on location. If you're looking for the mRNA flu shot, your best bet is to talk to your local pharmacist. Sydney Lupkin, NPR News.
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1: This is OPB. I'm Paul Marshall. The Pacific Northwest could be in store for a warmer, wetter winter this year, partly driven by a weather pattern known as Super El Niño. April Ehrlich has more.
11: El Niño is when water along the equator in the Pacific Ocean becomes much warmer than usual. Scientists expect this year's Super El Niño to push storms toward Oregon and Washington. They predict that precipitation to fall as rain instead of snow because of rising temperatures. Oregon State climatologist Larry O'Neill says scientists are still trying to understand how El Niño interacts with climate change.
12: And so we're kind of in uncharted territory about exactly what kind of impacts we could get with this.
11: Still, O'Neill says areas west of the Cascades should be prepared for flooding and landslides. Snowpack is likely to be low, but he says only time will tell. April Ehrlich, OPB.
1: University of Oregon football, ranked number 2 in preseason polls, takes on Boise State tomorrow afternoon in Eugene. Quarterback Dante Moore opted to stay in Eugene for this season rather than heading to the NFL draft. In a press conference Tuesday, he said he's feeling more excitement than nerves going into his second year.
13: I think really, you know, embracing every single day as we take the field. Every game is going to be a great learning curve and learning moment that I can get to tell my kids one day.
1: Meanwhile, Oregon State faces Houston in Texas tomorrow morning. The Beavers' new head coach, Jamarcus Shepherd, said he's told the team to fight until the last whistle. Shepherd took over as head coach last season after OSU fired former head coach Trent Bray and ended the season with just 2 wins. The Beavers game kicks off at 9 a.m. Pacific time. The Ducks game kicks off at 12:30 p.m. An investigation is underway after Canby police officers shot and killed a person they said had a gun and was breaking into an apartment. The shooting happened last night at the Sequoia apartment complex. Police say when they arrived at the scene, the person shot at officers. This is OPB.
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16: Maybe you've seen it as a parent, or maybe you remember it from being a kid. But there's a moment early on in childhood when we start figuring out what it means to have a body. And to have certain parts of a body.
17: Anyone who has raised a baby or spent a lot of time around babies, like you can literally see them figuring out, you know, how to focus their eyes, how to use their hands. So they are aware of their bodies and they are learning that, you know, all the different parts of their bodies have sensations.
16: Sexuality educator Nadine Thornhill has been working in her field for 2 decades, and she knows that naturally, and inevitably, kids develop a sense of curiosity about things like anatomy, nudity, and relationships.
17: In the same way that, you know, our emotions are part of being human and our intellect is part of being human, our sexuality is just part of being a human being. And so as their parents and caring adults, we have an opportunity to sort of help them make sense of what they're experiencing.
16: But there's a problem. As adults, we know that bodies, relationships, and sexuality quickly get complicated. And we can bring along cultural stigma and fear about these topics when we're just trying to help kids learn. So how can parents and caregivers guide kids in learning about bodies and a growing sense of sexuality without the baggage? This is Embodied, our show about identity, relationships, and health. I'm Kaya Findlay, sitting in for Anita Rao. For many parents, knowing when and how to start having age-appropriate conversations with kids about bodies is tricky and uncomfortable. That's something Nadine has thought a lot about. She has a doctorate from the Institute of Advanced Study of Human Sexuality and is one of the hosts of the web series Every Body Curious. She's seen how conversations about things like bodies, nakedness, and masturbation can be difficult for parents with young children. And she offers guidance by starting with some reassurance about kids' behavior.
4: As a sexuality educator, I would say that 90% of the questions that I get are some version of, is this normal or what is normal? Which is very understandable. You know, we live in a culture that tends to equate normal with, you know, this is good and this is okay. Normal feels very reassuring to us. And so I don't blame people for, you know, being curious or even having some anxiety about what is and isn't normal. But as a sexuality educator, I don't actually care really about what's normal. And children, like all people, are individuals. So I am going to talk about some of the characteristics or behaviors or even questions that sort of pop up maybe more frequently with kids and tweens. But I've been doing this for 20 years, and thus far, I haven't found anything about sexuality that everyone experiences, nor have I discovered anything that only one person has experienced. So outside of something that might be symptomatic of a health issue, whether what your child is doing, whether it falls into this sort of umbrella of like, quote unquote, normal, is less concerning to me than whether or not the education and information that we're sharing with our kids are helping them learn more about who they are and whether or not it's helping them grow into the people that they eventually want to become.
16: Mm-hmm. And can you describe a little bit about like what kind of development is happening in terms of sexuality and health before we reach puberty? I think, you know, we associate learning about our bodies and like exploring relationships with those puberty and teenage years. And so what is happening before that?
4: Yes. Let's talk about, you know, our littles. So our babies and our preschoolers, because so much is happening with them developmentally. One of the things is that they are literally learning their bodies. So in terms of sexuality specifically, a lot of babies can feel their genitals. Those are parts of their bodies. And they can certainly, if they are seeing children, they can see those parts of their bodies. And so even with babies, we may see them touching genitals or discovering that, yeah, there are certain sensations that they might find pleasing or comforting. So, you know, something like masturbation is not uncommon for babies and very young children. It doesn't necessarily have the same erotic connotation that it does when an adult does it. It's more just, oh, thing that feels good in my body, I will do that. When children are very young, they are actually starting to pick up on lessons around consent, because consent is something that we practice anytime that we are interacting with other people. So even something as simple as, you know, when you may take your child to someone else's home for a play date, if that's something you're doing, if you bring that apartment buzzer or knock on the door and wait to be let in, that's a form of practicing consent. They're also observing relationships. Any child who is living in a home where they have two parents, they are watching a model of romance and relationship negotiations. So many things are happening for kids, but yeah, they're just learning. They're like little sponges. Something else specifically that often happens related to sexuality is that many preschoolers are at an age where either in their own home or in the community, they will be seeing people who are pregnant. They may have a sibling on the way, or they have a friend who has a sibling on the way, or a new baby cousin. So this is often where children will first start to ask that question. Where do babies come from? Where did I come from? And so, yeah, we may be having those really preliminary conversations about what is sex and other ways that, you know, we may be bringing babies into our families, which could also include things like adoption or surrogacy, IVF, all sorts of things.
17: And then with slightly older children and tweens, they're starting to, you know, be able to sort of recognize and identify social norms and patterns around things like romance and desirability. Many children, not all, but a lot of children will be early in puberty. And so, again, you know, conversations about periods and discharge and ejaculation. It's a lot of fluid discussions that, you know, can start happening there, because those will be happening also, you know, early changes to the body. So, you know, things like body hair and pubic hair and breast budding, also for, you know, trans and other gender nonconforming youth, gender affirming care may start to include things like puberty blockers. Some of the older kids, so we're thinking, you know, 10, 11, 12, they may start to be curious about sex for pleasure, sex in the context of a relationship, sex as, you know, something beyond just how we make babies. And it's rare, but statistically, we do know that some youth will have some sort of first sexual experience with a partner as young as 12, which I know for a lot of people seems incredibly young. It did for me when I learned it, but I think it's important for us to just be aware that that is a possibility for some youth.
18: I think that's a really nice, overview of all the things to look out for. And especially what you were saying about for young kids, it's not necessarily always erotic. Like, these behaviors aren't necessarily explicitly connected to sex when kids are really young, but they are just doing that learning. And before we talk about some of the like healthy conversations about sexuality and talk about some of those scenarios that you mentioned are pretty common, I want to acknowledge the fact that many parents are coming to this topic with a lot of fear. Like, what if I'm not protecting my kid? Or what if my kid is doing something inappropriate and I'm not getting a handle on it? So how do you think parents can recognize that fear and discomfort and concerns about normalcy exist, but then get grounded before trying to have conversations with their kid about bodies, anatomy, and behavior?
17: Yeah, absolutely. So I am, in addition to being a sex educator, I am a parent. I'm almost two decades into parenting now. And so I have a lot of empathy for my fellow parents. And I just want to assure folks that a lot of us, myself included, and this is my job, come to this with some degree of anxiety. We still live in a culture that in many ways teaches us that sex is this incredibly dangerous, volatile thing, that if we get it wrong, that, you know, it'll be an absolute disaster. And certainly there are people who will use sex and sexuality in an abusive way to harm other people. So yes, I understand where the anxiety comes from, but there are a couple of things that I want to just reassure parents with. If you are coming from a place of love and care and concern, it is highly unlikely that you are going to inadvertently do or say something that will irrevocably harm your child. This is not to say that you won't make mistakes. You almost certainly will, because we all do as parents. And with that, I will just remind folks that taking accountability, apologizing when we realize that we, you know, maybe got something wrong, making amends with our children is something that is possible. And something that I always encourage folks to do is to think of these, not just conversations, but just sex education in our homes, which is conversations, which is what we're modeling, which is asking our children questions and learning from them. If we try to think of it as just threads that are woven into sort of the fabric of our overall relationship with our children, rather than this is the conversation that I must have at this one time and I gotta nail it because I got one shot, that can take a lot of the pressure off. You can always come back and talk about something again and again and again as your children are getting older. If you realize that, you know, you said something and later on you learn, you get more information, you're like, oh, well, don't love the way I handled that the first time. Try again.
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0: Today, we're exploring how to guide kids through their early exploration of bodies and relationships. It's common for kids to be exploring their anatomy, picking up on lessons of consent, and internalizing social norms from an early age. But it's not always easy for parents and caregivers to figure out when and how to talk about these topics and to teach important boundaries as kids grow and develop. That's something that sexuality educator Nadine Thornhill helps with. Nadine holds a doctorate in education from the Institute for Advanced Study of Human Sexuality and is one of the hosts of the web series Everybody Curious. Nadine has 2 decades of experience in her field and has lots of advice for dealing with common scenarios that come up in childhood, like how and when to intervene if your kid discovers their genitals and starts touching them at home or in public.
1: So I'll give you sort of ideally what would happen. So yeah, you know, you might have a very young child who is, you know, just fiddling with their vulva or their penis while they're, you know, say like watching TV in a shared family space. And that's something where you can, you know, if you have the wherewithal, just kind of calmly say, hey, if you'd like to touch your vulva or your penis, that's fine, but that's private. So that means that that's something that we do in our room, please. And, you know, redirect them, let them know they can go to their room. For young children, as anyone who has or has had young children is probably aware, sometimes you have to do that redirection many, many, many, many times before it seems to stick. So please don't feel badly or think that, you know, you're not doing enough if you've told them once or twice or even 3 times and you're like, oh my gosh, I have to keep reminding them. But you can just sort of say it matter-of-factly and building in that affirming piece that it's okay to do this. However, here's where it's appropriate to do this. When they are older, you know, depending on what kind of a body they have, it may be a conversation around, okay, there are fluids in places that I would rather not there be fluids. And at that point, you know, you can also sort of think about how your child may feel if you directly call them out on masturbating. So, you know, it may be something where you're like, okay, there's a lot of dried crustiness on sheets or laundry that I don't want to deal with or touch. But I know my child will not appreciate me saying, hey, when you're masturbating, like I know you're masturbating, could you please wash your sheets? You can just say, let's have a conversation about laundry. I think you're old enough to start doing your own laundry now. And maybe you just show them how to do laundry. Mm. And that's the conversation. Mm-hmm. And then, yeah, by the time, you know, they're sort of past their tween years, generally speaking, it's not going to be an issue for the most part. Teenagers don't want you to know. And will be discreet. Now, again, that can vary. You know, there may be some youth because of certain developmental characteristics, you know, be it disabilities or neurodivergence, which is also a form of disability. Yeah, it may just take them longer to sort of understand those social norms. And so, again, it may just go back to sort of the redirection around that. And, yeah, so that those are some ways that conversation can change over time. And it also may happen that if you come across this and you weren't prepared or you were, you know, it just happened on a day when you were exhausted or, you know, you just weren't at your peak parentally and you're just like, you know, you do the big gasp or you're like, what are you doing? Again, you can just come back when you have calmed down and been like, that is not how I wanted to react to that. I'm sorry. Mm. That was inappropriate. It wasn't wrong for you to touch your body. I would just prefer that you do that in your room, or that is something that in our family we do in our room when we're alone.
0: Mm-hmm. Yeah, I think that's so important to think about that line between setting boundaries and talking about what's private, but also not introducing the shame or creating this idea that the behavior is bad in itself. And so I'd love to hear like how parents can like keep walking that line in a different scenario, like maybe where kids are not only exploring their own bodies, but they're exploring other people's bodies. And like playing mm-hmm. doctor is a really common example of this, or where kids might explore each other's bodies. And I definitely remember there was a game that I would play with a friend in elementary school. I was probably 6 or 7, where a big part of the game involved taking off all of our clothes. And we were like, yep, this is part of the game.

0: But in a scenario like that, like, is there a time when parents should intervene, and what would that look like?
1: This can be a hard one. First of all, this is a common thing that children often do because they're curious. And so, again, if you have the opportunity to sort of, you know, take a few breaths, make sure that you feel grounded. Again, you can affirm the desire and the curiosity while sort of correcting the behavior. So, you know, something like telling your kid, you know what, it is okay to be curious about bodies. But in our home, we don't show our penises or our vulvas or our genitals to our guests. And we don't ask our guests to take off their clothes. And something else you could offer is you can ask your child if they might like to try and find a book to learn and read about bodies. There are so many books available on the market today that are geared towards preschoolers and school-age children about different types of bodies and what they look like. And they have, you know, very child appropriate illustrations where, yeah, they can see like a full body and bodies of different sizes and shapes and whatnot. So, you know, giving them a different outlet so that they can get sort of the information that they're looking for in a more socially appropriate way.
0: Mm-hmm. That's interesting of like, yeah, the social appropriateness of these conversations, because some things it seems like it's more okay when the kid is little and it's obvious they're learning. But then there gets to be a point where maybe it's not socially acceptable for a kid to be running around naked anymore, for instance. Like, how do you know when that point is to start talking to your kid about that?
1: That is so socially and culturally dependent. So that's something where I think you can use a principle I call own your values. We all sort of have specific boundaries and norms within our home, which may or may not be different than sort of the social norms in the larger community. For example, if you live in a home where your value is nudity is something that I'm comfortable with in this home, then you can say that to your child by owning your values using an I statement or a we statement or an our statement. You could say, in our home, if you want to walk around without clothes on, that is fine. However, when we have company, we wear our clothes. Or when we have company, we cover our genitals and our breasts. Similarly, you know, if for whatever reason you encounter a situation where, you know, say you're at the playground and your very young child, you know, just decides, okay, I'm going to take off all my clothes because I'm hot, or I just prefer not wearing clothes right now. Again, you can collect them and redress them and explain to them, when we are out in public, we wear our clothes. They might start having questions, or even better, you could even ask them, why do you think some people are comfortable being naked around their family, but not out in public? Or why do you think some families are comfortable with nudity in the home and other families are not? What do you think about that? And get them to start thinking about it. It's a way to encourage them to start developing their own set of sexual values and ethics and morals.
0: I like that of having them be part of the conversations rather than you're giving them a talk. Like they're allowed to ask questions and respond and think about things for themselves. And I think that that relates to this question I had about how I've heard this fear about sexual education, that if you tell kids about something, especially something pleasurable, like they'll just want to do it. So I'm curious, like, do you have advice for parents who want to support their kids' healthy relationship with their body, but maybe are worried about giving their kid too much information or information that isn't age appropriate?
1: Yes, absolutely. So I'm going to sort of reiterate something that I said earlier, that if you are a loving, caring, conscientious parent, which I find that most parents who are grappling with this question of like, oh my gosh, what if I say too much, typically are, it's unlikely that if you do offer too much information, which I will acknowledge that can happen, I am not concerned that it's going to be too much information in the sense that, you know, your 8-year-old comes to you and says something like, what does sex mean? And then somehow you're inadvertently going to, you know, be like, oh, let's check out OnlyFans or something that would be completely inappropriate and scarring. You might over-explain something, or you might say something that your child finds intriguing. And so that might be surprising, but oftentimes, you know, children can still understand the difference between, ooh, that might be fun one day, and, oh, I'm not doing this now. And I'll use driving as an example. Not only do we talk to children about cars when they're young, we give them toy cars to play with if they are car enthusiasts. Many of us put children in cars and they watch us drive. And a lot of children think that, you know, cars are incredibly fun. And they very much look forward to being able to drive one day. But we are rarely concerned that, oh, well, they're just going to like grab my keys and try to drive my car. They don't do that. Mm-hmm. And so, yeah, you know, some TMI, some over-explaining, getting a little ahead of yourself. You know, it might be surprising to your child. It might be intriguing. It might be confusing. It might even be off-putting to them. But if your overall relationship with your child is one of love and care and concern, these, you know, sort of gaffes in your sexual education, it's unlikely to fundamentally harm them. I would say at worst, it just might be very awkward. And again, it might be something you have to come back to.
0: So in this conversation, we've been talking about supporting kids in developing a healthy relationship with their body and growing sense of sexuality. Nadine, you mentioned that over your 20 years as a sexuality educator, you have reassured parents over and over that the range of what's considered normal is very wide. Are there any particular red flag behaviors that parents and guardians can look out for that show that something is wrong, like given the fact that so much is normal and is okay?
1: So there are a few things that I would advise parents to look out for. And actually, the first one has to do not with your child's behavior, but with people who may be in your child's life, specifically other adults or people who are older than your child. So even, say, teenagers, whatnot. One red flag is an adult or an older person who is sort of constantly seeking opportunities to create closeness with your child, especially alone. Now, I want to emphasize this is different than a good friend or another family member who is spending time with you and also sort of includes your child in that socialization. But yeah, someone who is just really trying to build like an independent relationship with your child and pulling them away from you, that's something to watch out for and be conscious of. So things to look out for in your child and just be aware of, be curious and probe. Any sudden changes in your child's behavior that doesn't seem to have an explanation. So if you're suddenly noticing like this sudden increase in maybe anger and aggression or unusual shyness, or if they seem to have regressed, that they're acting younger or babyish. Now, none of these in and of themselves are only signs that your child may be the victim of abuse. These can all just be signs that your child may be like distressed or going through transition. But again, if, you know, there's sort of no other explanation, something to be curious about. Another flag is what is often described as unusual sexual behavior. And again, I think this is the fear, is like when parents are like, well, what's normal and what's not? So unusual sexual behavior would be something that seems like a compulsive inability to redirect something like masturbation when asked. If it's like, yeah, you know, my 8-year-old is generally able to meet my requests when I ask them to redirect behavior, but suddenly they are constantly touching themselves, that might be a sign of something. And then I just want to talk about some protective factors that we can offer our children. Sexual abusers and sexual predators tend to prey on children that they perceive as very vulnerable and who are more naive, who are less educated, and who they perceive as being much less capable of reporting to a trusted adult. So even something as simple as teaching your child the proper names for all of their body parts, including their genitals, and creating an environment where those are terms they just use comfortably in your home. Again, helping them both practice consent and modeling consent. So even things as simple as you allow your child to decide how they want to show and receive affection from other adults. You talk to your child and encourage them to practice consent, you know, when they're playing with their friends or their siblings. Things like that are things that can help protect them and make them less of a target for abusers and predators. It also means that they have more capacity to be able to report if someone does touch them or engages with them in an inappropriate way.
0: Mm-hmm. Yeah, that's all great information to have. So to close this conversation, I'd love to talk about how, like, it's great when you feel like you have a good understanding of your child's behaviors, how to have good conversations, how to make sure that they feel safe and you feel good about that. But then there's the world that you create at home, and then there's the world that they go out into. Like, they might meet friends whose families aren't as open about sexuality. They might discover porn on their own. They might pick up different things at school. So why is it important for parents to still lay this groundwork, have these healthy conversations with their kids, even if they can't control society and what might happen in the future and what they can't control?
1: Yeah. I think one of the most important benefits of being that parent or caring adult who, you know, does as much as they can to let their child know that, hey, sex and sexuality is part of what we talk about. This is on the table in our relationship, is that for many, many kids, as they get older, as they move into their teen years, you know, even when they're tweens, there is often this sort of move away from parents towards, you know, friends or online information in terms of learning about sex and sexuality. But if you've laid that groundwork, what a lot of youth will say is that they know that if and when they need guidance, reassurance from a parent, that they can still go to that parent. You can continue to ask your children, you know, these non-judgmental questions from a place of curiosity about sexuality at any time. So, for example, you have a teen and they have a phone, and you're wondering to yourself, oh, okay, is porn happening? You may not ask them directly, hey, are you watching porn on your phone? They might tell you if they are, but there's a good chance that they won't. But something you could say to them is, hey, I read an article, or I was talking to some of my friends about online porn. I was wondering, do you have any thoughts about that? And they may very well be like, no, but you've put it in their head. When we ask a question, it's very difficult for the person to not at least think about it in some way. And so I would say, as our kids are getting older and older, oftentimes less sort of telling and imparting information and more asking questions and encouraging our kids to just think about it. Even if they don't articulate to you what they're thinking in that moment, you are still signaling to them that, hey, these are things that I am willing to talk about. I care about what you think. I care about how you feel, and they can still come to you. And they are also more likely to think about the things that their friends are telling them and the things that they're reading on the internet if you are sort of encouraging them to approach these topics with that sort of curiosity.
0: That was sexuality educator Nadine Thornhill. Just ahead, we'll hear a writer's reflections on the different messages she got from home life, school, and society at large about her body and desires as a girl, and what she's done to unpack those messages as an adult. Please stay with us.
2: 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Coming up on the next Think Out Loud, officials in the Willamette Valley city of Independence closed their parks and museum and threatened closure of the library last week after a referendum to reverse new fees qualified for the November ballot. We'll talk to the leader of the referendum effort as well as the Independence mayor.
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0: This is Embodied. I'm Kaya Findlay, sitting in for Anita Rao. This part of the conversation contains frank discussions of sex and sexuality. If you'd like to listen later, you can find this episode in our podcast feed. We're talking about how a healthy understanding of bodies and relationships starts in childhood, when parents and caregivers can help guide and support their kids, and set the foundation for them to feel empowered and safe in their sexuality when they are older. Because at some point in childhood, many of us hear messages that certain parts of our bodies are bad, wrong, or shameful.
4: I remember when I first would go into school and go into the changing rooms, I didn't have body shame. I didn't think to worry about, you know, shuffling into my swimming costume underneath my towel, but I would see what the other girls were doing. And that sense of body shame very much came from school and seeing how other people behaved around their bodies.
0: That's writer Tyler Weatherall. Several years ago, Tyler got curious about why parts of her adult sexuality felt shameful, despite being otherwise consenting and enjoyable. She ended up tracing the source of that shame back to her childhood and started asking other people about their early formative experiences with bodies and desire. From a lot of research and conversation, she found that what starts early in life as shame around bodies can grow into our adolescence into shame around sex and sexuality, and that impacts how we form healthy relationships with others and ourselves. Tyler wove these findings into her recent novel, Amphibian, which is about two tween girls exploring desire and friendship. Many of the events in the characters' lives are inspired by the stories Tyler heard from real people. Contributing host Allison Behringer spoke with Tyler about her experience digging into childhood feelings of desire and shame, and what we can learn from what she found. It all started several years ago, when Tyler was in her late 20s.
4: I had gone to a party, and I'd picked up a guy, and I'd had a one-night stand. And everything about this one-night stand was, you know, he was a gentleman, it was my choice, I wanted it, he messaged me afterwards. It all was like a really nice one-night stand. And then that weekend I went to see my mom, and I found that I felt like I'd done something wrong, and I couldn't understand it. I had acted on my desires, and yet I still felt ashamed. All those years, you know, into adulthood, when there was really nothing wrong with what was happening. And I sat down with my mom, and me and her are very close. We were sitting on the beach in Cornwall where she lived. And I told her the story about it. And I was like, I just don't understand this. And we had this really wonderful conversation about her experiences as well in the 60s and how there was such a big difference between the idea of liberation and actually being liberated and feeling liberated to act on your desires. And after that conversation, it just stayed with me. And I really wanted to get to understand why shame and desire are so entwined in a woman's idea of sexuality. And the book project initially was me working backwards through my experiences, trying to find the meeting point of when shame first became the sort of, you know, unwelcome bedfellow of desire. And I found I had to go all the way back to girlhood, to preteen experiences, to really find that meeting point and to understand it. And then as I was working on it, I would tell women what I was working on. I'd say, I'm working on this book that's exploring how we come to understand our sense of desire as women. And I'd find that when I spoke to people about this, they would just start telling me their own stories, their own experiences of the first time they'd ever felt a sense of desire, the first time they'd ever had an orgasm, the first time they'd ever masturbated. And so often when these conversations began, the women I would speak to would say, I've actually never talked about this before. And they would share these incredible stories that were so formative and so important to their understanding of their adult sexuality, and yet were absent from their own story of selfhood, because these early memories take place before we feel like we're meant to feel those feelings, before we're meant to feel desiring, before we're meant to be sexually exploratory. Mm. And because of that, they're kind of banished from our memories.
5: I want to go back a bit to your own childhood experience and some of the memories that started coming up for you. So as you kind of started digging into memories of your own early childhood, what kind of kid were you when it came to your own curiosity about sexuality?
4: I was always very in touch with my sense of sexuality, even, you know, before I knew how to, you know, knew what that was, before I could give it a name. I don't remember the first time I made myself orgasm, only that it was something I always knew how to do. And it wasn't connected to sex. I didn't know what sex was, but I knew that if I sat in a certain way and I kind of wriggled about in a certain way, I could make this feeling come. And the feeling was amazing. It was like a wave passing through me. And, you know, my first memories of this experience were that I thought that I had a superpower, that I was the only girl in the whole world who knew how to do this. And it was incredible. And it was like magic. And then at some point later, I think I started to have a sense that maybe it's something I shouldn't be doing. Mm-hmm. And I don't know where that came from. I don't remember. And I started to worry that maybe I was sick. And I remember trying to come up with ways to tell my mom so she could take me to the doctor and make sure I was okay. Mm. And luckily I never did, because I would never have lived that down. That would have been like one of those family stories that were told again and again and again. that my mom would have been hilarious about it, because she was always very open, and she would have been a great person to talk to and reassure me.
5: Mm-hmm. You know, you're talking about how it felt good, but then you had some sense that maybe there was something wrong. Were there any moments that made you feel like, oh, this isn't something that I should be doing?
4: I think once I realized what it was. So at some point I heard a girl at school use the word masturbation. And I remember distinctly going home and looking it up in the dictionary, and the kind of penny dropped, like, oh, wow, this is what's going on. And I also realized in the context in which it had been said at school, which was in this context of teasing, like, ew, gross, she masturbates, you know, and that kind of language, that it was something that girls weren't meant to do. And yet it's expected of boys. And so for women that are sexually exploratory at that age, you really feel like you're doing something very wrong and something that makes you an outlier amongst your peers. And I think a lot of the shame begins there.
5: I want to go back to something that you said about your mom. You mentioned that she's really open. What kind of conversations did you have with your mom about bodies and sexuality when you were a kid?
4: My mom was great. She was always so open with us and very much a feminist and very much encouraged us to embrace our bodies. And I think the first time that we had conversations around sex, I remember it happening that my brother had asked something like, what are tampons and where do I have to put them? And at that point, mom was like, okay, some sex education needs to happen. And she told him about sex. And then he told my sister, was like, ew, no way. And we all sort of, you know, all hell broke loose in the household. And she decided she needed to like clarify some things. And I remember it happening in the bath. Mom would always be in the bath for hours. She loved taking these long Sunday baths, and she'd eat mangoes and read the newspaper, and we'd come and sit on the floor next to the bath and chat to her as kids. I remember it happening there, and she figured that each of us at our respective ages would understand the right amount for our age. And she told us about the very basics of sex. I never thought it was gross. I always was just like intrigued. Then later, I remember telling a friend, I'd be like, do you know what sex is? And this friend's like, no. And so I was too embarrassed to say out loud. So I wrote it down on a piece of paper. I don't think it was very clear, but whatever it was, her mom later called my mom and was upset about what I had shared, because we were very young at this point. So again, there's that message that, you know, this is secret. It shouldn't be talked about. But none of that messaging came through my household. Like, all of that came later, and it came through the world outside of the household.
5: Yeah, I want to ask you more about this messaging from the world outside your home, because it sounds like it was really different from the positive way that your mom talked about bodies and pleasure. Looking back now, are there any moments where those societal messages were especially loud?
4: Yeah, there's one memory that stands out. And I was 13 and I'd already kissed a couple boys, but it was all like really new and exciting. And I was at the school disco and there was a new boy and I kind of march over to him, precocious and confident, and ask him to dance. And we dance and he asks if I want to get off, which in England is making out. And we do, but everybody's watching and I'm a bit embarrassed. I'm like, should we go somewhere else? And we go into like the little like janitor's closet or something like that. And we have this like, you know, snogging is what they call it in England. But I remember so clearly, I was finding the whole thing just delicious and hot. And it wasn't about him. He was kind of irrelevant. It was more about my desiring body and its potential and everything that lay ahead of me. And that's what I remember feeling, was this kind of excitement about how good it felt to be in my body and how excited I was. And that weekend, he called the house, it's the 90s, and mm-hmm. we chatted and he asked me to be his girlfriend. And I said no, because as far as I was concerned, I just discovered kissing. There was so much more to do. I didn't want a boyfriend. And then the next week at school, one of the girls comes up to me and she heard that I'd given him a blowjob. And this rumor goes around the whole school. And there was nothing I could do. I didn't have a leg to stand on. Everyone had seen me march across the dance floor towards him. And it was as if it was already decided for me at that point. That's when that message got internalized, that the consequences to acting on desires are fear and social censure and shame.
5: So we've been talking about what came up for you when you started digging into childhood moments that shaped your sense of sexuality. But you also asked other people about their experiences. I'm curious what other kinds of stories you heard, both positive and negative.
4: I loved these stories so much. There was just so many, there were so many wonderful stories. One of my favorites was that whenever she had an orgasm, she would see horses galloping. One girl who learned how to make herself orgasm on the playground using what was a very complicated process in the parallel bars. And her nanny at some point realized what she was doing. And rather than tell her off, her nanny was like, "Well, this is a really great thing, but it's for everyone to discover for themselves when the time comes." And so for this girl, rather than it being, you know, "I'm bad, I'm wrong, I shouldn't be doing this," for her, she had this incredible secret. And what I found so interesting about her story was that she went on to have what she felt was a very decisive relationship to her adult sexuality, like a sense of control over it. And then another friend who I talked to and whose story was just heartbreaking, in that she had discovered how to orgasm very young and had no idea it was anything to do with sex, no idea that it was in any way something you should be ashamed of. And then at some point, someone at school, one of the teachers, observed what she was doing. And rather than have that kind of quiet, informed chat about, "Hey, you know, maybe this is something that's nothing wrong with what you're doing, but we just don't do it in front of everybody else," a guidance counselor was called in and her parents were called in. And the assumption was that she was being molested and that that was the only way she could possibly have access to knowing about this part of her body, or to having discovered this part of her body, was if something, you know, truly terrible was happening. And she didn't come out of that experience understanding anything apart from that what she was doing was bad and wrong. Mm. And so you think about like these different ways that we can come to understand our bodies. And if it comes with social censure and if it comes with trauma, that can be really damaging for the rest of our lives.
5: And I'm curious, you know, after having all these experiences with other people about early sexuality and hearing so many of them tell you, "Oh my gosh, I've never shared this before." Do you think that there's a place where we can share these stories? Like, how can we bring these stories more into conversations?
4: I think empowering us to talk about them the way that I felt empowered to talk about sex with my mom, how do we create that feeling for young people in any space that they need to talk about sex in? I think sex education has really failed us. Mm-hmm. I think about what we were taught about sex at school, and which was all about fear. And, you know, the very important lesson, of course, you know, don't get pregnant, you know, be educated about STIs. But no one ever tells you the other stuff. No one ever tells you that it should feel good. And I think, like, if some of the conversations around sex were more pleasure inclusive, we would go on to have much greater sexual confidence. And our pleasure literacy would help inform our decisions as we grow older. And I just think about the ways in which we could be educated to understand our bodies, to talk about our bodies, to talk about pleasure, to talk about readiness, not this sort of theory, not this kind of abstract. And I have no idea how you have those conversations with young people about it. But I really think if we started those conversations earlier, that we'd go on to be able to have those conversations later in life. And I've got a belief that we can do a better job at this.
5: So we started out our conversation with the story that you told about sitting on the beach with your mom, trying to make sense of this, you know, kind of totally reasonable, great one night stand where afterwards you kind of felt like you had done something wrong. And I'm curious if you could go back to that moment, maybe what you could offer your younger self in terms of like how to have that experience in a way that just feels really good.
4: Oh, I love that. I think the process of unlearning takes a really long time. And so when you feel like you've done something wrong, it's because you've internalized a message from somewhere outside of yourself, from a society that's still trying to undo, you know, decades, centuries of misogyny. And when you feel like you've done something wrong, listen to that and then tell yourself, I have no reason to feel like I've done anything wrong. And keep working every time that shame rears its head to undo it. And it's a process of reiteration. I have chosen what I want. I have felt embodied in my desire. I had a wonderful time and I feel good. And maybe we can just train our bodies and our minds to be in better sync, and we can train ourselves to unlearn that toxic messaging. And I think also when it still comes up, giving ourselves a break, because it is so, so entangled in every, you know, as we've been seeing from the earliest ages with young girls' stories about masturbation to first experiences with boys at school discos to teen experiences that, you know, maybe going too far to adults' experiences with one night stands. Like, throughout our lives, we have experienced the same story, the same messaging everywhere. And I think seeing it as a process rather than something's going to happen overnight, but something we can keep working at over time. And how empowering would that be for everybody if we felt more in touch with our bodies and less shame as we move through the world?
0: Thanks to Allison Behringer for hosting that segment with writer Tyler Weatherall. You can find out more about Tyler and our other guest, sexuality educator Nadine Thornhill, at our website, embodiedwunc.org. Today's episode of Embodied was produced by me, Kaya Findlay, and edited by Amanda Magnus. Wilson Sayre also provided editorial input. Adesina Newkirk is our intern, and Jenny Lawson is our technical director. Quilla wrote our theme music. This program is recorded at the American Tobacco Historic District. WUNC is a broadcast service of the University of North Carolina at Chapel Hill. I'm Kaya Findlay, sitting in for host Anita Rao.
2: I'm Dave Miller. Coming up on the next Think Out Loud, officials in the Willamette Valley city of Independence closed their parks and museum and threatened closure of the library last week after a referendum to reverse new fees qualified for the November ballot. We'll talk to the leader of the referendum effort as well as the Independence mayor.
3: That's Think Out Loud. 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Thank you. And from Powell's Books, presenting R.F. Quang, author of Babel and Catabasis, in her new novel, Taipei Story, September 25th. Ticket info at portland5.com. Cobalt mining is one of the world's most dangerous jobs, and it's also one of the most essential. Cobalt is what powers the batteries in your smartphone, your laptop, the electric car you felt good about buying. More than three-quarters of the world's cobalt supply lies in the Democratic Republic of Congo, whose abundant resources have drawn greed and grifters for centuries. We'll take up the conversation and more. Throughline, it's later tonight at 10, here on OPB. It's 8:01. The news is next.
6: Live from NPR News, I'm Dale Willman. A judge has declared a mistrial in the case of Lindsay Clancy, the Massachusetts woman who admitted to killing her three children in 2023. Priyanka Dale McCluskey from member station WBUR has more.
7: After deliberating for almost 40 hours, the jury of nine women and three men said they remained deadlocked. Clancy's defense attorney, Kevin Reddington, told Judge William Sullivan that based on a note from the jury, just one member of the panel was holding out and preventing a verdict of not guilty.
8: Even though they have agreed and expressed doubt, they are refusing to apply the law as you've given it.
7: Reddington has argued Clancy should not be held responsible for killing her children, Cora, Dawson, and Callan, because she was suffering from severe postpartum psychosis. Prosecutors didn't say whether they would pursue a new trial. For NPR News, I'm Priyanka Dayal McCluskey in Boston.
6: The Immigration and Customs Enforcement Agency announced this week that 50,000 people were arrested by immigration officers in August. NPR's Jimena Bustillo has our reports.
9: The 50,000 figure is in addition to another nearly 50,000 in July. Both are the highest numbers in a single month under this administration. David Hossman of the Deportation Data Project is tracking these numbers.
10: All kinds of ICE arrests seem to have been increasing. What's new about the most recent surge is that more arrests seem to be happening now through jails and prisons, through cooperation with state and local authorities. And it suggests that maybe the administration is having more success in working with states and localities.
9: He said there are particularly high numbers in Florida and Texas, two states where local law enforcement cooperates with ICE. Jimena Bustillo, NPR News, Washington.
6: The U.S. job market rebounded last month after sluggish hiring in July. As NPR Scott Horsley reports, employers added 162,000 jobs in August, while the unemployment rate held steady at 4.1%.
11: Last month's job gains were somewhat stronger than forecasters had expected, and the employment tallies for June and July were revised up by a total of 55,000 jobs. Hiring in August was concentrated in healthcare and hospitality. Factories and construction companies also added workers. The U.S. workforce grew last month, reversing a downturn in July. Many of the people joining the labor force in August found work, which kept the unemployment rate low. Average wages in August were up 3.1% from a year ago. That's a smaller annual wage gain than the previous month. In recent months, wage growth has not kept pace with rising prices, so workers have seen a real erosion in their purchasing power. Scott Horsley, NPR News, Washington.
6: On Wall Street, all three major indices closed lower today. The Dow lost 271 points. The S&P dipped by 29 points. 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
3: This is OPB. I'm Paul Marshall. Former U.S. Labor Secretary Laura Chavez de Rimer drank during office hours, spent taxpayer money on personal trips, and had an affair with a member of her security team. That's according to an Inspector General report released yesterday. OPB's Bryce Stoll reports.
12: The report detailed a wide range of policy violations in Chavez de Rimer's year as the nation's labor boss. The former Happy Valley mayor served one term in Congress before rising to President Trump's cabinet. Witnesses told investigators that working under Chavez de Rimer was, quote, toxic, intimidating, and humiliating. The report said she failed to properly report gifts like rodeo tickets, and that she violated spending limits on things like hotel rooms and a strip club in Oregon. Chavez de Rimer stepped down in April. She recently landed a job as an advocate for data centers. Bryce Dole, OPB.
3: Three novice hikers were rescued from Mount Shasta after attempting a summit with help from Google's Gemini AI. The hikers got lost and spent the night on the mountain without enough food or water. The sheriff's office said their reliance on AI for planning was a critical mistake. Nick Myers with the Mount Shasta Avalanche Center recommends visitors check in with his organization or the Forest Service instead of a chatbot.
13: We don't want to be ranger buzzkill, but we do want to just like, hey, all right, you want to go up there right now? Here's what to expect, and here's how what you should bring, and just give them some tidbits that can help them have a safe time.
3: He says this is the third case this year of a visitor incident involving AI, but it's the first time hikers needed to be rescued. Leading Oregon Democrats are cheering a new court order blocking President Trump's attempt to change vote by mail policies. Oregon Secretary of State Tobias Reid and Attorney General Dan Rayfield said today's ruling is a strong sign that the November election will proceed as usual. This is OPB.
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2: This is Think Out Loud on OPB. I'm Dave Miller. We start today with a contentious fight over closed public parks in Independence outside of Salem. To understand what's happening, we have to go back a little bit to 2024, when voters there shot down a levy that would have funded the library, parks, and the museum. So the city council went back to the drawing board, and this past June, it passed new fees to pay for those services. That meant a net increase of about $13 a month per household. But a group of residents cried foul, and they successfully pushed for a referendum. The fee increase will be on the upcoming November ballot. That brings us to last week, when city officials said that with the fee revenue on hold, they had no choice but to close their parks, prompting outrage from a lot of residents. In a few minutes, we will talk to the Independence mayor. But first, I'm joined by Greg Ellis. He is a former city manager for Independence, and he helped lead the referendum effort. Greg Ellis, welcome to Think Out Loud.
15: Thank you.
2: Why did you push for this referendum?
15: Well, as you pointed out, in 2024, the voters, the citizens of Independence, voted that referendum down, or that fee down, by a margin of 60% to 40%. And it was a local option levy that would have been a five-year local option levy. But then fast forward to this budget, and the city council said, well, we have no option but to put the fee out there to maintain these services. And so I felt they had already said no, the citizens. And so I felt that the citizens should have the right to vote on this again. And let's go out and sell it. Let's sell it to the citizens. If you want the library, parks, and museums, let's vote yes on that referendum. So I was the chief petitioner, and I went out and got 900 and some signatures. 771, I think, were validated. And so it's going to be on the November ballot. So strictly the reason I did it was to give the citizens an opportunity to say yes or no. And I didn't advocate for a yes or no when I was getting those signatures. I said, you have the opportunity.
2: What about now? So you have successfully put this referendum on the ballot. Can you share how you plan to vote, yes or no?
15: And I'm probably going to vote no. And
2: to be clear, meaning no on the fee increase or no to reject the rejection?
15: Well, the yes vote keeps the ordinance and the fee in place. The no vote takes away the fee.
2: So why do you plan to be a no vote on the fee increase?
15: I think the city council, when you talk about what happened in the past, they keep saying we had a bunch of meetings. We went through budget committee. We went through an ad hoc committee to see what the options might be, and they came up with the fee. But in my opinion, after having 25 years of service as a city manager in the state, I think there were other options that they are not looking at. And if you look at some of the options are fee transfers and or inter-fund loans. And there are a lot of cities that do that. But for some reason, the City of Independence says, we can't do that. That's not an option. And instead, they're closing the parks and right now having meetings to close the library. And so I'm saying that is not necessary. And they are saying we've had hundreds of meetings and it is. But the only option they've looked at is the fee. Well, that's not true. I shouldn't say that. They say they've looked at several options. But two of those options they did not look at were interfund loans and interfund transfers. And you only have to go as far as Monmouth, which is our neighboring city, our sister city. And I look, and they've got an interfund transfer loan. If you look on, or interfund transfer, if you look on page 144 of their budget, they transfer, they call it general fund support services. And those are taken out of sanitary, water, stormwater, power, light, and street. If you go back as far as just last Tuesday, there was an issue with the Parks SD fee fund in Monmouth. And I don't know how it got there, but it was overdrawn by $250,000, $60,000. And the finance director did a very good job, I think, of explaining why. And she did a very good job of giving different options on how to fix that. The thing they went to, the City of Monmouth, right next door to us, they went to interfund loan from the transportation or street fund to the Parks SDC fund.
2: Let me run a quote by you from the mayor of Independence, who we will talk to herself in just a few minutes. But I want to give you a chance to respond to this. This was on her blog recently. Some of the same voices associated with past city management now present themselves as the experienced people who can rescue Independence. Experience deserves scrutiny. Anyone claiming to have the answer should be willing to explain the financial practices used during their own leadership, why structural problems were allowed to continue, and whether their proposed solution simply returns Independence to borrowing from one fund to support another. What's your response?
15: Yeah, the support one fund, borrowing from one fund to support another, as I just explained, is very common in this state. And if you go back to now they're coming forward, well, I got a letter from David Klein and myself probably a year ago. It's like, hey, we've got 65 years of experience between us. Let us come in and talk to you, you know? I mean, that sounds like we know all there is to know. But no, we don't. We just think that, hey, maybe one head or is better than maybe two heads is better than one or three heads better than one. So the offer was there, and it was rejected. I don't even think I didn't hear back. I mean, Kate was nice enough to actually say thank you for your letter, at least on one of the letters I wrote. But other than that, there was no opportunity to go in and talk to
2: Basic argument that I've seen against what you're talking about is that it doesn't pay enough attention to what city leaders have called a structural problem, that overall there's not enough money to go around. And if you take money from one fund, it means it's not going to go to other essential services. And they've already made a lot of cuts. And therefore, they can't pay for parks in the library and the museum simply by taking money from other existing funds. Sure. Where is your disagreement to that basic assertion that you're not acknowledging a structural problem?
15: No, there is. I agree. And I've written in a letter, I'm quoting myself, you can't read a staff report from Kenna West without hearing a structural imbalance. And that is actually a defined term. You can look it up in dictionaries. A structural imbalance is, in terms of finance, especially in cities, is where revenue does not keep up with recurring funds. The word recurring is the real key there. Because if you look at what's happening in this budget, they say they need a city attorney. That city attorney's, the first step is $110,000. I don't know what they're starting them at, but they've got that city attorney on staff now. It's $110,000. You've got 50% carrying cost on that with PERS, with health, and whatever else there is. So you're talking $160,000 of new money. If you go back to before Kenna was here, this is budgeted, audited numbers, not just budget. The 3 years running before she got here was 33, 34, 33, in that range.
16: And then she comes on and she's an attorney. And all of a sudden the costs go up to 81,000. The next year, 66,000. And those are audited numbers. And then budgeted last year was 60. This year, even with an attorney on staff, they've budgeted $51,500.
2: So just to summarize your point here, as I understand it, because I think I and a lot of listeners may not be totally familiar with all the details of the independent's budget or staff, but you're saying you see excess money being spent in this case on legal services, and so you're saying there's fat to be cut in the city budget. Is that your overall point?
16: That is correct.
2: Greg Ellis, just briefly, I'm curious, as I've been prepping for this conversation, I couldn't help but think about the two recent conversations that we had on this show about North Plains, where this initial incendiary debate about urban growth, their urban growth boundary, and what the city could or should be in the future there, that has morphed into so much mistrust and turmoil that there are now huge questions about the city's ability to function and govern. Tons of turnover. As I was reading about what's happening now in Independence, I was just wondering how worried you are about a kind of snowballing of mistrust and how you think about preventing that, separate from the minutiae that we've talked about, and I'll get into with the mayor about budgeting or parks or libraries. I guess I'm curious more about, I don't know, the civic soul of a place.
16: Well, that's a good question, and I've got to give actually the City of Independence mayor, whoever is involved in it, some kudos for their communication. And I think they are trying to get out there. I don't necessarily agree with some of the stuff that they say in that videos, in their communication. I think it's misleading, some of it, but that's okay. At least they're putting stuff out there. And I think that is the key. You have to make sure that you are communicating with your citizens. And I when I was city manager, that was a strong point for me. I was a gadfly. I was everywhere in town. So I think what you have to do is have communications. I used to go to what they call the OFC Club and have coffee, and that is the old farts club, the guys that are retired and sit around a coffee shop and yell at each other. Sorry if I said something wrong. But
2: no,
16: anyway,
2: and pretend to solve the world's problems as people who are not doing
16: absolutely.
2: It.
16: Yeah, absolutely.
2: Yeah.
16: Well, I used to, and can be. I used to go, and literally, I'd get in pretty heated debates with people. And I found out later, one of the guys came, he says, you can't believe how much they appreciate you coming in there and yelling at them and then letting them yell at you. That's part of the job. But I don't see that same thing with this community. I mean, the mayor gets out there. I don't see, and I may be wrong, except for the videos on the website, I don't see the city manager engaging as much with the community as I used to. Maybe she does. I don't see it.
2: Greg Ellis, I thank you very much for your time. I do want to go to the mayor now, but Greg Ellis, thanks very much.
16: Thank you.
2: Greg Ellis is a former city manager of Independence. If you are just tuning in, we're talking right now about public services and public funding in the city of Independence in the mid-Willamette Valley. Kate Swarzler joins us now. She is the mayor of the city. Mayor Kate, great to have you on the show.
17: Thank you, Dave. It's great to be here and be part of the conversation.
2: Can you first just remind us what's actually closed right now and what's not? Because there are state laws and some private funding that have complicated the original picture.
17: Yes. So unfortunately, when the referendum was put into place, we had to stop expenditures towards those things because, again, we didn't have that revenue that was part of that adopted budget. So when those signatures got verified, it did close our museum, so that is no longer open to the public, and it did close our parks. And then libraries, it is a more complicated process. We have to go through a public hearing process. We've had the first public hearing, and the second public hearing is scheduled November 10th, I believe. And so there is a different process to close the museum, to close down the library, which we are then having to preserve funding to make sure that we can keep that library open for the required amount of time.
2: I want to turn to one of the most incendiary allegations that has been circulating. And one place where this has come up is from an anonymous poster on the city's Facebook page. It's this line: closing the parks and things seems like a manipulation strategy by the city. The allegation, as I understand it, is that you closed parks not because you had to, but to force residents to vote to approve the fee increase. What's your response?
17: Yeah, I think the anger and disappointment from our community is certainly very understandable. I think for some people, this felt very sudden, but this is not a publicity stunt. This is not something, frankly, that staff or council wanted to see happen. We had a solution in place. But when that funding is removed, when that referendum came through, we had to do the responsible thing by no longer...
2: Bonds.
17: Yeah, I think the anger and disappointment from our community is certainly very understandable. I think for some people, this felt very sudden, but this is not a publicity stunt. This is not something, frankly, that staff or council wanted to see happen.

0: closures?
1: Yeah, we hear that quite a bit, you know, and again, I think for your, you know, average resident who is busy living their life and going to work and raising kids, and they don't always have the opportunity to pay close attention to some of what's happening at the city. And it did feel very sudden to them. But we have been discussing these structural deficits for several years now, and we've been making changes. We have eliminated or not filled 11 positions over the last several years. We have been reducing the level of service in our library and other places. And we have been combining efforts where possible to try to minimize this and to try to extend the amount of time that we had to put a longer term solution in place.
0: Am I right that everything you've just described, though, that happened in the lead up to the passage of this fee increase? I'm curious what once the referendum was approved for the November ballot, what options did you see that you had as a city besides closing parks?
1: Mm-hmm. So closing the parks and museum and starting that library process is because we don't feel like we have other options available to us. And again, I think people need to keep in mind, or it's helpful to keep in mind, that we're in a time frame crunch. So some of the things that we want to keep studying to look for longer term solutions don't allow us to have time on our side. So we had to do something pretty immediate. We don't have the reserves to draw down. So the reserves have already been spent. And that's where we feel like we were backed into a corner in terms of, do we have like a savings account per se? And I know that Greg Ellis likes to say that we have these enterprise funds available to us. But when you think about it, our total fund balance that we have as a city, we're not the same as a household budget where everything is available in like one checking account. So the money that we have held in water, sewer, transportation, debt service, grants, and other areas, those are restricted funds, and they can't necessarily be used to cover these general fund services. And that's what got us in this situation in the first place, is like a continued history of making these loans and transfers, to the point now that if we did want to transfer from one of those enterprise funds, we're frankly probably not able to, because we also have to maintain a fund balance there to basically act as collateral against some of the prior loans and transfers that we're frankly still paying off.
0: What about the other point that Greg Ellis mentioned? And I got a little bit lost in some of the first names and some of the numbers, but as I understood it, the implication is that you're spending as a city more than you need to on legal services. And it seemed like he was saying that there might be other places where you can, you know, tighten your budget. What's your response?
1: Sure. Yeah, I think that's a fair question for people to ask. You know, have we taken a look at personnel costs? Because those are one of the more expensive things that we have across our budget. The legal has come up frequently because the timing of it was not, unfortunately, the optics of it, right, with the timing in our budget, we did approve bringing on legal counsel. We made a data-informed decision. So we've been tracking this for a while. We've been tracking how much we spend in legal fees and then what we would be able to get if we brought that in-house. So we were finally at that tipping point where we were spending as much in legal fees as it would, as we would be spending if we brought someone in-house. And by bringing someone in-house, we now have them for the full amount of time, if that makes sense, instead of just for some contracted hours. So we have more flexibility of being able to go to this person and ask some questions. We now have legal counsel available at our council meetings, which is frankly really helpful. So we're getting more efficiency for that same amount of money. And I think people like to look at it that you added this expense. And frankly, that expense has always been there. And we are now able to get more hours for that same amount of money. And I

0: think that's really a really important distinction.
1: You know, reading through a number of your recent blog posts, they were all very respectful, but there I sensed a kind of underlying frustration, for lack of a better word, specifically in response to the charge that this blindsided people or came as a surprise to a lot of people. What I read, maybe between the lines, but in some places increasingly explicitly, was, hey, folks, we've been talking about this for months and for years. I know you're busy, but just because you didn't pay attention doesn't mean we didn't have these conversations and that they weren't public and recorded. So, but I'm curious where this leaves you now as a city leader, how you think about transparency, about public input, when when there's only so much you can do to, you know, you can't have the entire city be present in a meeting or watch a Zoom thing. But I guess I'm just wondering where this, how you think about this question of public understanding now.
0: Yeah, that's a really great question. And you touched on it a little bit before in the issue of trust. And unfortunately, I think this community has dealt with a history of having a trust deficit in terms of how decisions were made, how those were communicated. And so it's something that we will, frankly, just continue to have to show up for. And the things that we have done to help overcome that, we have an amazing communications director who has done a lot to strengthen the reach of our community. And thinking about how communities operate today is very different than how they did, you know, 10, 20 years ago in terms of how people get information. Newspapers, unfortunately, are not as common, or they're online now. So we have a very active social media presence. We are on YouTube. We have a comprehensive website. We send out more than once a month a newsletter that we want our residents to read. We have office hours. We have town halls. So we are trying to get out there as much as we can, because I think from the council standpoint, we realize how important this information is and what an impact it has on people. And so if there's a upside to this, I think there is a silver lining. People are paying attention more, and we are hoping that they will be more engaged. And I agree that not everybody can come down to a city council meeting. We record them. They're online. We've also started doing a 60-second council recap, so people can at least watch just the, you know, a quick one-minute video. And if there's something that catches their eye, they can go in and then, you know, watch more of that. So it's something that we will need to continue working on. It's important to us. It's important to have input, because at the end of the day, this does represent the community, and that's why we're here.
1: Mayor Swarzler, thanks very much.
0: Thank you. I appreciate it.
1: Kate Swarzler is the mayor of Independence. Coming up after a break, we'll get a preview of the Oregon Ducks football season. It starts tomorrow. They're starting with their highest ever preseason ranking, number 2 in the country.
2: We are exactly 2 months away from Election Day, and there is a lot of confusion on the electoral landscape. I'm Lauren Dake. On this week's OPB Politics Now, we talk about all the uncertainty surrounding vote by mail. 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
1: From the Gert Boyle Studio at OPB, this is Think Out Loud. I'm Dave Miller. The University of Oregon will play their first game of the college football season against Boise State in Eugene tomorrow. The Ducks enter the season ranked number 2 in the AP preseason poll, their highest start in school history. Tyson Alger covers U of O athletics for Lookout Eugene Springfield. He joins us now with a preview. It's great to have you back on the show.
4: Hey, thanks so much for having me.
1: Can you remind us, so before we talk about expectations, hopes, challenges for this year, how did last season unfold for the Ducks?
4: It unfolded pretty dramatically. And it's kind of been 2 years in a row of that, where Oregon has been an exceptionally good team. They've made the college football playoffs 2 years in a row. And both times their season, whether it was 2 years ago with Ohio State in the Rose Bowl or last year with Indiana in the Peach Bowl, people thought they had a chance going in, and then they were beaten convincingly to end the year. So disappointing 2 years in a row, very good seasons that kind of ended with a sour taste in your mouth.
1: Even though, I mean, any program in the country would be thrilled to get that far. But then when you get that far, that's where the sour taste comes from. You didn't quite get to the finish line. Is that the basic idea?
4: Oh, absolutely. Because at this point, Oregon's become a program where it's not so foreign for them to get to that point. Basically, over the last kind of really 20 years or so, Oregon's kind of been in the discussion. But they're still on the outside looking in when it comes to actually winning that first elusive national title. And in the past, it was pretty excusable because teams like Georgia or Alabama or kind of these traditional blue bloods of college football were the ones winning it. But last year, it was Indiana, this team that's known as a basketball school, a team that 3 years ago was nowhere in the conversation. And so that's kind of maybe changes up a little bit of the expectation levels for Oregon, because it's not so much of a cute chip on your shoulder underdog story. Like, Oregon's now at a point where it's like, okay, you have the team, the coaches, the talent, the resources.
1: What's your excuse?
4: Exactly.
1: Why haven't you brought us a championship?
4: Exactly.
1: All right, so let's talk about this year. How many returning players are there from last year's very, very good team?
4: Boy, the number is a lot higher than it's been in past years, especially when it comes to actually kind of star notable returners. You have Dante Moore, the quarterback, coming back. This is his third season overall with the team. It's his second year as a starter. This was a guy who, when he was in high school, he was a five-star quarterback. Everybody in the country wanted him. He took an unconventional route after that. He played a season at UCLA. He transferred then to Oregon and sat on the bench for a year, that undefeated regular season that the Ducks had. And last year was kind of the let's see what he can do. And he was exceptional. He had 30 touchdowns to 10 interceptions. He only lost to Indiana throughout the season. There was definitely some things he could probably do a little bit better, but the talent was there enough so that if he would have decided to leave, he probably could have been a first-round draft pick last year. So that's the big item. But what makes this maybe Oregon team a little bit different is some of the guys coming back on the defensive side of the ball too. Oregon's been known for its offense for 25 years at this point, but you have four guys on the defensive line who all could be playing in the NFL right now. That's just not really part of the equation in most years when Oregon's gearing up for a season like this.
1: What does their defense look like to opposing teams?
4: It looks big. It looks physical. You know, that in the past, if Oregon was going to win, you kind of had to get these diamond in the rough type of guys, where maybe a guy's too small, but he has four other traits that he's very good at. Like with the guys Oregon has right now, you're getting guys who are big and fast and can move and agile. And so I remember when the Ducks played in the 2014 National Championship game, they were playing against Ohio State, who was one of those blue bloods. And I remember just watching during warmups and seeing the size difference between Oregon's roster and Ohio State's roster. And you go, okay, there's a gap there. That gap's not there anymore. In fact, with the talent that Oregon's been bringing in, Oregon's kind of that Ohio State team now to many others in the country.
1: In recent years, the rules have changed to make it even easier for players to transfer between schools, and they can do it right as much as they want now as of a couple years ago. So there's this scrambly 2-week period in early January when players move around a lot. It's become a major part of college football, especially college basketball too. What do the comings and goings look like for the Ducks this year?
4: It's fascinating because this is Dan Lanning's fifth year with the Ducks.
1: And for the coach.
4: The coach. And for the first 4 years, especially when he first got there, they really utilized the transfer portal. It kind of seemed like it was wholesale changes. And there's some other coaches around the country that maybe took a little bit more criticism for that, like Deion Sanders in Colorado, just because they were kind of flashier about it. But Oregon did have similar transfer numbers. But I think the difference between an Oregon and a Colorado is the Ducks have still been very aggressive in high school recruiting. And so they've been putting together these very good classes of young recruits that are coming through the system. So when you got to this year's offseason, you had a lot of guys coming back, and then you had a lot of guys on the roster too who were kind of the old school way, you know, like kind of the natural development. So there are still a couple transfer pieces on this Oregon team. There's one offensive lineman, a receiver, another important piece in the secondary, and Coy Parrish from Minnesota. But compared to past seasons, this is more of the same team from last year than we've ever really seen with the Ducks.
1: Might that be a benefit that they already know the system, that they know the staff, that they know Autzen Stadium, they know their teammates?
4: 100%. You know, I'm a realist, and I understand that in college football, like, this is all part of the game now, but there's still a little bit of like old school sports writer in me who like wants to believe in team chemistry and camaraderie, and maybe if you have like one good off the field excursion on a weekend and the guys really bond together, they can come back the next weekend and play like for each other.
1: That seems so quaint when we're talking about
4: I know, right?
1: I was going to say pre-professional, like quasi-professional version of scholastic sports now.
4: But what you will see is obviously that's hard to accelerate, especially if some guys are only here for, there's some players that get here in January and then they're done in December. You're here for a year, if that. And so the Ducks do try to force that a little bit. You'll see on their social media stuff, and this is also stuff that they put out, so you got to take it with a grain of salt, but you know, they have beach trips where they take the linebackers out to the coast and they're doing kind of like the cinematic practice in the beach, and you know, it might be a little syrupy, but it's you know, they know that that's kind of a part of it. And especially when there are five or six teams in the country that are real legitimate national title contenders, all of them are about the same talent level. So then you kind of get into like, what are the X factors and the separating parts? And talking about continuity too, the Ducks do have two new coordinators this year, which like any other year would be a pretty big thing for them, especially when you're switching out both of them. Oregon decided to promote two guys from within house to take those positions. To lead offense and defense, which was kind of fascinating because Oregon's profile's in a much higher place than the last time that Dan Lanning had the opportunity to hire these. So there was some questions as to whether or not he'd take advantage of that and go outside and maybe bring in a big name here or there. But I think the consideration with the continuity that they have with this roster, and especially with the Dante Moore coming back and all those defensive guys, they wanted guys leading those units that were familiar with them and those guys were comfortable with.
1: Dan Lanning had been seen as a kind of wonder kid, a young, flashy, successful coach, also a fun quote machine in recent years. What kind of pressure is on him now, though, after two very successful playoff runs that did not lead to a championship?
4: It's fascinating because he's still technically a young coach. He's just 40 years old. He's in his fifth. This is his fifth season of head coaching anything. He's 48-8 in those 4 years so far. That's the best winning percentage in Oregon football history. One of the big knocks on him before he came to Oregon was like, this guy's not from here, just like the last Oregon coaches. Is he going to stick around? Well, he's won all those games, and now he's coached here longer than anybody since Mike Bellotti, who was Oregon's coach throughout the 90s and the early 2000s. Like, kind of like all those question marks are gone. Like, Eugene has completely embraced this guy. But because of the success and because of people being realistic about what Oregon is and the resources that it has and kind of what it's cost them to get to this point, they do look at it and go like, okay, like, what else can you win? There's one game that he can win that's going to like change things at Oregon, because at this point they've won their Rose Bowls, they've won their Orange Bowls, they've won a Big Ten championship in their first year there. Like, all of these were massive accomplishments that even 10 years ago would have been the exclamation point at the end of a season for like a program like this.
1: Now all you have to do is go undefeated and win the national championship.
4: Right.
1: And, no big deal.
4: And you like look at last year, any other era in college football, if you go and play Texas Tech in the Rose Bowl or in the Orange Bowl and you beat them 44-0 like Oregon did, you're probably building a statue for the coach like right after that game. But because of the system now, you don't end on that game. You go to the next round, and then it's, why can't you win the big one? It's just fascinating how kind of the era and the legacies can change just based upon like the kind of the current rules.
1: You've pointed out, a lot of other folks have as well, just as before we say goodbye, that the Ducks have a challenging schedule, especially in November. They also have a good test tomorrow, it seems. What's the Boise State game shaping up to look like?
4: I'm very excited about this game. There are some years where the Ducks open up with a Division II or an FCS opponent. No disrespect to Portland State, who the Ducks get in a couple weeks from now, but those just aren't – you spend 9 months kind of waiting to see this team, and then you don't quite see them on a challenging playing field. The Ducks are significantly more talented than Boise. Like, this should be – I think the prediction is like a 3 or 4 touchdown line for this one, and I think that should be accurate if both teams play at their best. But if you look back 2 years ago, the Ducks played Boise in a similar game like this. I think it was week 2 or week 3, and it ended up being a game that was decided in the fourth quarter. Boise made the playoffs that year too. So the hardest thing in college football right now, with all of the transfers and everything moving around, as you talked about, it's so much harder to predict other teams. So that's kind of part of the fun of college football right now, is because you can say the schedule looks hard, but you really might not know until we start playing the games.
1: Tyson, thanks very much.
4: Absolutely. Thank you.
1: Tyson Alger covers U of O athletics for Lookout. Eugene Springer, he joined us to talk about the Oregon Ducks football season. It starts tomorrow. Coming up after a break, we'll check in with the station manager of our sister station, KMHD, member-supported Jazz Radio.
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1: This is Think Out Loud on OPB. I'm Dave Miller. We kick off a series of new monthly conversations. I'm so excited. I'm talking too quickly. 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Every month, we are going to talk about upcoming concerts and community events, as well as new jazz releases on her radar. This month, all that includes a celebration of the jazz legend John Coltrane, who would have turned 100 this month. Meg, it's great to have you on the show.
6: Great to be here, Dave. This is so fun.
1: So I want to start with this month-long celebration of John Coltrane. For people who are not that familiar with jazz or Coltrane, where do you put him in the 20th century canon?
6: Oh, man. To just quote your last guest, he's in the Big Ten, okay? So the idea is that Coltrane had a little bit of a shorter lifespan than a lot of the jazz legends that we think of, like Miles Davis, or even Thelonious Monk or Dave Brubeck. And Coltrane has this really saturated, you know, 2 decades of music that's ended up sort of permeating every musician after that. And yes, of course, in jazz, but we can trace it to hip hop and R&B and soul. And so that sort of canon and that kind of legacy, we're still feeling it today.
1: All right, let's listen to one of John Coltrane's most famous songs. Let's just have a little bit of listen to Blue Train.

0: I always feel bad fading down.
1: John
0: when,
1: like, Coltrane?
0: When the actual solo comes on.
1: That's good.
0: But the refrain is amazing, too. This is Blue Train, title track from his 1958 album. Do you, Meg, have a Coltrane track that you've been listening to a lot as this anniversary has been approaching?
1: Okay, so as I'm listening to Coltrane, you know, throughout my life, I like to think of that I have also grown with Coltrane. Like, I listen back and I hear things I didn't hear when I was in college and listening to him, which is interesting. With a lot of artists, I think we do that when you love music. But for me, and one of his biggest records is Giant Steps, and hearing a song called Countdown, it's also one of his shortest ones, I love because it's really bombastic. But I've also been digging into the songs that he didn't write or aren't as, like, punchy, like these big names. And one of them I keep coming back to is Bimsha Swing, which I think is shared with you a little bit. On a particular recording he did called Avant Garde, it's with Don Cherry, who's a trumpet player. He's playing cornet, so he's got a little more tubage on the instrument for this one. But they play this tune, Bimsha Swing. It was written by Thelonious Monk, who Coltrane spent a lot of time with, especially in these years in the 50s, that I think really stuck with him and created his sound. And the melody just feels now to me like when I feel like when I'm dragging something with me, if that makes sense. Like, it's upbeat and I'm trying to move forward, but I feel it's something pulling on me. And that's what I think about when I hear this melody.
0: That's how I listen. This is Bimsha Swing. It's a Thelonious Monk tune. We are going to hear John Coltrane.

0: Okay, so you have this hugely influential artist that would have turned 100 this year in just a couple weeks that you decided you wanted to celebrate as a station. What kind of events are you putting on? How did you decide how to celebrate John Coltrane?
1: How do you decide? Right. Well, we know that we have an incredible group of saxophonists in the Portland area. We have the jazz schools like at PSU, and so this is a great fodder for people learning and playing jazz. We are planning a panel discussion with three saxophonists here in town that have been playing for a long time, Devin Phillips, Mary Sue Tobin, and Tim Wilcox, at the Village Ballroom, and that's happening next Thursday night, September 10th. And we're going to let them talk about how Coltrane influenced their jazz playing, their saxophone sound. And I'm really looking forward to that one. That one is, of course, more seated, you know, kind of a more structured event. But we also have a KMHD skate night, Dave. So we have a little something for everyone. That is all ages, happening September 14th. And we're going to be playing some Jazz Without Boundaries sounds. And we're also going to be incorporating a lot of the Coltrane sound because it's his birthday month.
0: So people can skate. And this is, where is that?
1: This is at Oaks Park, the place to skate, right? Oaks Bottom and the Oaks Park Skate Rink. Like I said, it's all ages. Tickets are available, and it will be in celebration of our A Month Supreme.
0: There's also going to be a performance from the jazz performer, originally from Portland, back in Portland, May Sun. What is she going to be doing?
1: Oh, man, we are really excited about this one. So we were just listening to Blue Train early on in the segment, his incredibly classic album. It's a lot of favorites for folks. We are going to present that in its entirety by a band that May Sun has picked out. And May Sun, like you said, is from here in Portland, back in the area. She has played with Beyonce, Cleo Soul, Demi Lovato, Incubus. You remember Incubus? just to name a few. But she has her roots in the jazz sound. She leads her own band and project. She has a particular connection with Coltrane that I think will be really interesting. And we're going to present that at the Aladdin Theater on September 16th, the full album.
0: She's actually going to be joining us next week, this coming Wednesday, for an in-studio performance and interview. But let's have a listen now just as a preview to one of her own tracks. This is a song, Change, from her album Volume 2, Into the Flow.

0: This is Mae Sun with her song Change. Again, she's going to be performing John Coltrane's Blue Train album in its entirety on September 16th at the Aladdin Theater. I'm talking right now with Meg Sample. She is the general manager of the member-supported KMHD Jazz Radio Station. Meg, the Montevilla Jazz Festival is happening this weekend, starting today. What can people expect?
1: Oh, starting tonight, it is a weekend full of regional jazz sounds, original jazz sounds. So you're not going to be hearing a lot of the jazz standards or things that you might hear in a restaurant or in the background. This is really about music forward players and people that are doing it now.
0: This is the Without Boundaries part.
1: This is the Without Boundaries. You got it. So it kicks off tonight with Rebecca Sanborn doing all original music and in town with, you know, the Portland Jazz Composers Ensemble. So a huge ensemble with this incredible vocalist. That's just tonight. There's also shows happening at the Caldera Amphitheater in Mount Tabor, which if you haven't been, it's basically like you're inside the defunct volcano part of Mount Tabor. Really cool. They set up a stage there. Greater Kind with Low Steel will be there this weekend. There's also shows popping up at Portland Metro Arts and Show Bar. They kind of plant things around Montevilla and in the Southeast to get people out seeing jazz that is a little more adventurous, but is also deeply connected to the Portland and Pacific Northwest.
0: Okay, so speaking of a jazz festival that's just happening starting this weekend, folks may have seen earlier this summer, the organizers of the Vanport Jazz Festival announced that they had to cancel what was going to be an early August event because of what they called historically low ticket sales. Did you see this as a one-off, as you know, something about the particulars of this festival, or I don't know, a cause for greater concern for jazz in the region?
1: That's a good question. I have been thinking about this because there was also the festival in LA that had the same thing. It was the first year of an LA jazz festival that didn't even happen, and it was canceled within a day before. I think what we're seeing with the particular state of our economy is that when musicians need to travel to go do these things, it costs more to get them there. Just the cost of life is going up. So to be a musician, to be a working musician, to go to these festivals, it will cost more, production will cost more, and ticket sales will also cost more, right? That's just the nature of things. I feel like that people are feeling the strain of that. And my worry is that when the economy gets tight, that we also start to cut the things that we feel we can live without, like arts and culture. But I think we need to remind each other that those things are important for our well-being. They're important for our wellness. And Montevilla Jazz Festival happening this weekend with a lot of ticket sales at the door or affordable prices, but also some free shows, is kind of an incredible thing to have.
0: All right. So speaking of live shows that people can go to, what else is on your radar for this month?
1: Okay, September is cooking. So there is a duo that is out of Eugene that's really interesting. They have taken TikTok by storm. Okay, so for whatever reason, we now find all of our music and book recommendations on TikTok. Don't know when that happened, but it's happening. And Dana and Alden, this duo out of Eugene, really just made a name for themselves, not only in this area when they were playing, but they now live in Brooklyn. And I believe one of the Kardashians used their song in a TikTok video. So you can imagine that that catapulted them. But they play a really fun sort of punk style of jazz at times. And then at other times, it's a very more somber sort of true jazz feel, whatever that means. But Dana and Alden will be in Eugene on September 14th, Portland in September 12th. And I'm just excited to have them back in this like hometown area and for people to also be excited about seeing them.
0: Let's listen to one of their tracks, part of one of the tracks. It's called Kelp Forest Palace. Again, this is Dana and Alden.

0: This is Kelp Forest Palace by the duo, the brothers, Dana mm-hmm. and Alden from Eugene, now living in New York City. All right, Meg, what is a new release that you're excited about? We've been talking about some live performances, yeah. but what about recordings?
1: We are in what I like to say release season in a lot of the music. I think the fall is a great time for new records to come out, for people to notice it. It's kind of like past festival season. So I've been keeping my eye open, and a particular saxophonist that has roots here in Portland, studied at PSU and is a saxophone player by the name of Nicole McCabe, is putting out new music. I always take a listen because I really like her style and what she does on the horn. But this time she's pairing up with someone brand new who I had been following for a while, a drummer by the name of Savannah Harris, who lives on the East Coast. So they've been doing this back and forth, a little West Coast, East Coast sort of bringing together, and they have a great sound. The Savannah's sound is more of a soulful and R&B feel behind the drum set, and Nicole is pretty adventurous with her saxophone playing. It's making it sound pretty great, and like I said, this is the one I'm excited about. It's coming out September 18th, and it's called All Together Now, which is a great title.
0: We're going to go out on a recent single from yes. this new album. The single is called Lonely People. Again, the duo is called Nicole McCabe and Savannah Harris. Meg, thank you so much.
1: Thank you, Dave. It's been fun.
0: Here is something that we are working on for a future show. It has been nearly 25 years since the September 11th terrorist attacks that killed nearly 3,000 people at the World Trade Center, the Pentagon, and in Pennsylvania. We'd really like to know what your most indelible memories are from that time, how you're thinking about 9/11 now, and what's on your mind as this anniversary approaches. You can leave us a voicemail right now at 503-293-1983. Thanks very much for tuning in to Think Out Loud on OPB and KLCC. I'm Dave Miller. Have a great weekend.

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0: This has been the rebroadcast of Today's Think Out Loud. Continue the conversation on Facebook at OPBTOL. 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But what if it was really our brain that had tricked us into thinking we saw something we didn't? 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KOPB-FM Portland, KOABFM Bend, KRBM-FM Pendleton, KLBK-FM Baker City, KTVR-FM La Grande, KOGL-FM Glen Eden Beach, KOAP-FM Lakeview, KTMK-FM Tillamook, KOTD-FM The Dalles, KLBN-FM Burns, KOPB-FM Eugene, KOAC-FM Corvallis, KOAC-FM Soria, KHR-FM Hood River, KTB-FM Enterprise, and KRJD-FM John Day. 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
2: 3/4 of Americans believe in some form of paranormal activity.
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2: 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And do some of these phenomena reach beyond those limits? I'm Meghna Chakrabarty. Today on Point, the science of the supernatural. Stay with us.
7: Live from NPR News, I'm Dale Willman. The Supreme Court handed a win to Republicans Friday by ruling that political parties and party committees can buy campaign ads at the same discounted rates as the candidates. NPR's Maham Javadi has more.
8: The justices cleared the way for parties and party committees to pay lower candidate-level ad rates. The court wrote the discount is necessary to, quote, reach the electorate in the critical weeks leading up to the midterms. It's a fight that began in March when the Federal Communications Commission expanded who could receive the lowest rates. Those previously only went to candidates. Some Democrats, including Georgia Senator John Ossoff, challenged the new policy. While a lower court agreed with the Democrats, the Supreme Court overturned that ruling. This is a win for the Republican Party, which holds far more money in its party committees than in individual candidate accounts. Maham Javed, NPR News.
7: President Trump says he'll host Chinese leader Xi Jinping for a state dinner in Washington later this month. As NPR's Emily Fang reports, U.S. planning for the trip has been unusually delayed for bilateral meetings of this level.
9: For weeks, it was unclear whether China's leader would get a state dinner, frustrating Chinese officials who had made planning trips to Washington over the summer. Xi Jinping will be at the White House September 24th. Among the issues the two countries will need to address are an ongoing trade war, potential rare earth export controls from China, and U.S. sanctions on Iran. When taking questions from reporters about the dinner, Trump boasted about a new heliport built on White House grounds he is planning to use to receive Xi Jinping.
10: And we do great things with China. We've been doing very well with China. China took advantage of us for years.
9: But that, he said, was the fault of previous administrations. Emily Fang, NPR News, Washington.
7: The Lindsay Clancy trial ended in a mistrial Friday, but the case has led to more public discussion about maternal mental health. Clancy's defense team argued that she was suffering from postpartum psychosis when she killed her 3 children and attempted suicide. NPR's Rita Chatterjee has more on our story.
11: Postpartum psychosis is an extremely rare condition affecting only 1 or 2 in 1,000 new moms. Most healthcare providers may come across just 1 or 2 patients in their lifetime. And then even general psychiatrists know little about the condition and how to treat it. It's not listed in the Diagnostic and Statistical Manual of the DSM, which providers use to diagnose mental health disorders. Perinatal psychiatrists like Dr. Nancy Byatt at UMass Chan Medical School want to change that.
12: Having postpartum psychosis recognized in the DSM, I think, is an absolute important step.
11: A step towards helping providers accurately diagnose patients and treat them before the condition escalates. Ritu Chatterjee, NPR News.
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0: This is OPBM Paul Marshall. The Pacific Northwest could be in store for a warmer, wetter winter this year, partly driven by a weather pattern known as Super El Nino. April Ehrlich has more.
13: El Nino is when water along the equator in the Pacific Ocean becomes much warmer than usual. Scientists expect this year's Super El Nino to push storms toward Oregon and Washington. They predict that precipitation to fall as rain instead of snow because of rising temperatures. Oregon State climatologist Larry O'Neill says scientists are still trying to understand how El Nino interacts with climate change.
14: And so we're kind of in uncharted territory about exactly what kind of impacts we could get with this.
13: Still, O'Neill says areas west of the Cascades should be prepared for flooding and landslides. Snowpack is likely to be low, but he says only time will tell. April Ehrlich, OPB.
0: University of Oregon football, ranked number 2 in preseason polls, takes on Boise State tomorrow afternoon in Eugene. Quarterback Dante Moore opted to stay in Eugene for this season rather than heading to the NFL draft. In a press conference Tuesday, he said he's feeling more excitement than nerves going into his second year.
15: I think really, embracing every single day as we take the field. Every game is going to be a great learning curve and learning moment that I can get to tell my kids one day.
0: Meanwhile, Oregon State faces Houston and Texas tomorrow morning. The Beavers' new head coach, DeMarcus Shepherd, said he's told the team to fight until the last whistle. Shepherd took over as head coach last season after OSU fired former head coach Trent Bray and ended the season with just 2 wins. The Beavers' game kicks off at 9 a.m. Pacific time. The Ducks' game kicks off at 12:30 p.m. An investigation is underway after a Canby police officer shot and killed a person they said had a gun and was breaking into an apartment. The shooting happened last night at the Sequoia apartment complex. Police say when they arrived at the scene, the person shot at officers. This is OPB.
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0: This is On Point. I'm Meghna Chakrabarty.
1: This thing tormented me every night. It was feeling of fear, just such intense fear, the most intense fear, panic, actually, that you can imagine.
0: That thing wasn't exactly a ghost. It was a looming, powerful entity, which felt very present, very real to Shannon Gleick when she was a child.
1: I was the youngest one in the family, and I had to go to bed first. And even as late as 11 years old, my mother would have to practically drag me upstairs. She just didn't understand why I was afraid. And it was so hard for me to explain because there was nothing I could see exactly that she would understand. And I loved it when I could go to someone else's house, anyone else's house, to stay the night because I wouldn't feel that heavy weight of overwhelming dread and horror that I knew was waiting for me. People said it was just a stage and that I would outgrow it. Well, I never outgrew the fear of that thing. I just got better at hiding it. Let's fast forward to when my mother was living alone in the house. Everyone else had left, and she was the only one living in that house. And one morning, it was broad daylight, bright sunshine coming in through the window. She was up, she was dressed, she was cleaning her bedroom, and she said she turned around, and she saw a figure that was all black. And I said, oh my goodness. I said, what do you mean, like a shadow? And she said, darker than that. She said it was in the shape of a man, but it was entirely black. And I said, oh my goodness. I said, were you scared? And she said, yes, I was. I said, what did you do? And she said, I said the Lord's Prayer, and it disappeared.
0: That's Shannon Gleick of Yankton, South Dakota. And by the way, not long after that encounter, her mother sold the house. But Shannon and her mother are not alone. In fact, 3/4 of Americans say they believe in some form of paranormal activity. So today we're going to investigate whether the paranormal truly exists. Is there evidence to prove it? Or, if we're going to be rigorous about our science, is there evidence to disprove it? Maybe our brains are tricking us into believing that we're seeing things that simply aren't there. Well, that's exactly what psychology professor Melissa Maffeo is trying to explore in her new book, The Science of the Supernatural, Critical Thinking for the Mind and Brain. And she's a psychology professor at Wake Forest University, and she joins us from Winston-Salem, North Carolina. Professor Maffeo, welcome to On Point.
2: Hi, Meghna. Thanks for having me on.
0: So I would like to know what inspired you to write this book. Have you had paranormal experiences yourself?
2: I have never had an experience that I personally have interpreted as paranormal, but I grew up on a steady diet of The X-Files and Stephen King novels, and it's always been a fascination of mine.
0: Oh, okay. You have no idea how much that makes my heart sing, because I was a passionate fan of The X-Files. Every Friday night, would sit in front of the TV with my popcorn and allow myself to get scared out of my socks. But I'm going to reference back to the X-Files several times in this conversation, because I actually think it's a really useful tool in understanding sort of the cultural touch points that the paranormal has. How are you defining paranormal in the context of your book?
2: Paranormal has a very broad definition. In the context of my book, I'm defining it as anything that defies any kind of logical explanation or a measurable explanation.
0: Okay,
2: I'm so sorry. It could include an experience of a ghost, an experience of a psychic phenomenon, or someone experiencing something where they know something that they have no real reason for knowing, really anything like that.
0: Okay, so ghosts, sensations, physical experiences, predictions of the future even, like psychic readings?
2: Absolutely.
0: Okay. Now, is there something let me get back to the 75% of Americans that say they believe in some form of paranormal activity. How does that number land with you?
2: It's very high. It's very high, and it's very interesting. And it makes me wonder about what people are experiencing and how they interpret their own experiences. If 75% of people believe in ghosts and or some aspect of the paranormal, and all of those people are right, and there is some kind of paranormal anything out there, we should absolutely study it, because right now we don't have any concrete evidence of it, but it would teach us quite a lot about our world and our experiences. But also, if there is no paranormal activity and the 75% of people are wrong, then it's interesting to question psychology and say, why is it that so many people have this similar belief that that explains their world in a way that works for them? So we should study that as well.
0: Mm. Okay. I would actually like to jump to a specific example that you use in the book, because it's really demonstrative of how the brain operates when the body is actually physically experiencing something, but we can't explain what it is. And it that's sleep paralysis. And this one really grabbed me, Professor Maffeo, because I actually, when I was a teenager and into my mid-20s, I experienced sleep paralysis regularly. And it was really scary. I mean, fortunately, I'm living in a time where I understood what it was. But the sensation of being awake but not being able to move your body or open your eyes, and I was having difficulty breathing. When I looked back in history over, you know, several centuries ago, there are drawings, there are depictions. I think, what did people used to call it? They said it was a demon sitting on their chests?
2: There's lore in almost every culture in the world, but yes.
0: Yeah. And you, people even like made these elaborate drawings of what it felt like to have, or what they thought the demon was sitting on their chest. And the reason why I wanted to ask you more about that is, so this is something that was real. It was actually happening to people. But the sort of cognitive tools that we had for several centuries were limited to, you know, very sort of new scientific methods and religion. So we used the tools we had to understand what was happening.
2: Exactly. Yes.
0: So tell me more about, you know, your thoughts on sleep paralysis.
2: So sleep paralysis is something that occurs during the REM stage of sleep. The way we think about sleep and waking is that we have the wakeful brain. We have the brain that is in non-REM sleep, and we have the brain that is in REM sleep. REM sleep is what many people have heard of, and if you were to look at the electrical signature of the brain, it would actually look like an awake brain, whereas in non-REM sleep, the brain waves are very slow and synchronous. During that time, we are paralyzed, because that is also when we do our most vivid dreaming. And we have evolved this mechanism to paralyze our muscles so that we don't inadvertently act out our dreams and hurt ourselves. So all of us are paralyzed during REM sleep. Some people, I think it's roughly 20% of the population, experience what we call sleep paralysis, where they wake up during REM sleep, but yet their body is still paralyzed. Mm-hmm. So their brain is sending the signal to their muscles that they need to move their body, but their body is not responding. And that is a very scary feeling. Some people experience exactly what you described, inability to breathe, pressure on the chest. Some people experience like weird sounds or buzzing lights, or even might even see a figure or an apparition in wherever they are that's sleeping. And you're right, if you have access to the internet and you Google those symptoms, it'll probably come up with sleep paralysis. But you're going to interpret that based on the resources that you have at your disposal, and that might end up being a supernatural explanation.
0: But what you're saying is that we now have a scientific explanation for what's going on.
2: Exactly.
0: And you're just waiting for science to sort of to disambiguate these other paranormal experiences?
2: Well, I mean, yes, but that's a little bit complicated too, because I'm not interested in telling people that they haven't seen a ghost or that they haven't experienced something, because they did experience something. I'm interested in the scientific explanation of what they experienced. And I think a lot of people who experience an episode or several episodes of sleep paralysis can learn about the scientific nature of sleep paralysis and say, oh, yes, that is what was happening to me. Turns out it wasn't supernatural at all. Hmm. But a lot of people might not agree with that explanation and say, well, I know what I saw and I know what I experienced, and I don't accept the explanation of supernatural. And that kind of leads us into interpretation of our own experiences. priming, suggestibility, other cognitive biases that we have. So it's never really just one thing. It's an experience that we have that our brain interprets in one way or another.
0: Yeah. Just to let you know, a little later in the show, I'm going to present you with a scientific defense of the possibility that the supernatural exists, okay?
2: Okay. Awesome. I look forward to it.
0: But the sleep paralysis example, I think, really brings to the fore what is a central issue in our belief in the paranormal. And it has to do with how we process reality, that reality actually is a fungible thing depending on how our brains are interpreting the signals that are coming into it. I mean, you talk about near-death experiences. We actually did a show about exactly this in our brain series. And, you know, there's science out there that says when a body is close to death, the brain is actually hyperactive in certain ways. So the person experiencing a near-death experience is actually, like, they actually are seeing, feeling, experiencing whatever it is that they're seeing because their brains are doing that. So it may not be quote unquote paranormal, but it's something that's real to them because it actually is real in their brains.
2: Absolutely. Your experience is not what is subjectively objectively happening around you. It's your perception is constructed based on your opinion of the situation.
0: Okay, well, we are talking today with Melissa Maffeo. She is a professor of psychology at Wake Forest University, and she's author of the new book, Science of the Supernatural, Critical Thinking for the Mind and the Brain. We have an excerpt of it at onpointradio.org. We'll be back in just a moment. This is On Point.

0: We are exactly 2 months away from Election Day, and there is a lot of confusion on the electoral landscape. I'm Lauren Dake. On this week's OPB Politics Now, we talk about all the uncertainty surrounding vote by mail. 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
3: You're back with On Point. I'm Meghna Chakrabarty, and Melissa Maffeo is with us today. She's author of the new book, Science of the Supernatural. And I want to give a very huge measure of thanks to all of you On Point listeners who sent us your stories of the experience of the supernatural. We're going to play as many of them as we can across the course of this conversation. There were so many. So here's another one. And before we play it, I just want to offer a quick warning, because the story that you're about to hear from an On Point listener involves a story about suicide. So if you or anyone you know is struggling, please do call the National Suicide Prevention Hotline at 988. And it's free, and it's a confidential service available. We can, across the course of this conversation, there were so many. So here's another one. And before we play it, I just want to offer a quick warning, because the story that you're about to hear from an On Point listener involves a story about suicide. So if you or anyone you know is

0: Wayne's City Hall, and the building was 114 years old.
1: And I went down in the basement for the first time and was just checking it out after we bought it, making sure that things were not out of the ordinary. And right in the middle of the room, underneath a beam, was a metal folding chair, just out in the middle of the room to trip on. And so I was just like, it's kind of weird that there's a folding chair just in the middle of the room. That was really the only thing that was down there. And so a couple weeks later, just talking to the original owner and joked around with him and said, hey, thanks for leaving that folding chair in the middle of the room for me to trip on. And he's like, that's really weird. Like, I didn't leave a folding chair down there. And he's like, I don't know why I would have left a folding chair, and I definitely wouldn't have left it in the middle of the room. And then he kind of got this weird look on his face, and he's like, that's really weird because the firemen used to go down in the basement and play cards, and there was a fireman who had a really hard time in life and decided to hang himself from a beam in the middle of the room. And so the next time I went into the building, I went down in the basement to check it out, and there is no metal folding chair. And I'm the only one with keys to the building. I'm the only one that definitely would have been down in the basement. And so then I looked around, and there's no metal folding chair like that anywhere in the entire building.
0: So that's Greg Tawchek in Wayne, Nebraska. Okay, Professor Maffeo, I was about to call you Scully. All right, Scully, explain that
2: please
0: one.
2: Please do.
0: What do you think of Greg's story?
2: That's amazing and really impressive, and I am so curious about that folding chair.
0: Okay, so, you know, the thing is, as Dana Scully would frequently say on The X-Files, that the simplest explanation is most often the correct one. I think she was, paraphrasing Arthur Conan Doyle and Sherlock
2: right.
0: Holmes. I mean, is that kind of what you found as you explored what science is known about a variety of supernatural experiences, that people want to attach a narrative to things that are actually otherwise quite maybe easily explained?
2: Exactly. Our brains love to turn all experiences into narratives, even when it's not really a narrative. So that's one piece of it. We like to have a story. We don't always know everything that happened in our external world. We don't know who might have moved furniture or who might have had keys. And not to debunk anything, I don't intend to do that at all. I certainly don't know what happened in this particular instance. However, I think that there are a lot of times that we feel like we have all of the information and we don't necessarily have it. Or even if we do have it, we don't really have it consciously available to us. Mm-hmm. Humans usually often, and all of us do this, every single person falls victim to a bias that we call confirmation bias, where we're more likely to pay attention to information that supports our belief, and we're more likely to ignore information that does not support our belief. The problem is that you don't consciously have an awareness of what information you are paying attention to and what information you're ignoring. So it could be that there is a perfectly rational explanation for why a thing happened, and maybe you even have been exposed to that explanation, but your brain isn't internalizing it.
0: Right. Again, like I said, the X-Files references just come so easily. Do you remember in Mulder's office, I think that in season one, there's a poster on the wall of a UFO. And mm-hmm. on the poster, it says, it doesn't say believe. I think it says, I want to believe.
2: That is exactly what it says, because I have the same poster in my office.
0: Oh, my gosh. No, and the reason why that comes to mind is because I also am not poo-pooing our human need to create narratives around what we experience that doesn't always make sense, because I think it's an evolutionarily powerful tool, sense-making in our chaotic environment, right? I mean, you're the psychology professor. Can you tell me, are there psychological advantages to being able to do that?
2: Absolutely. If we can construct a narrative about sensory information that we're taking in, we're more likely to remember it. And that memory will aid us in future situations that maybe are similar, that our survival might depend on.
0: Yeah.
2: And I completely agree with you. Yes, I'm a skeptic. I do want to believe. I think skepticism is not the same as disbelief. Skepticism is, what sort of information or evidence do I need to have to actually believe this? And I personally have not had

0: at any of that evidence.
1: Mm. Okay, so let's go back to our listeners, because we got a whole raft of really moving experiences. They were quite beautiful and tender, that had to do with people who had experiences with ghosts of loved ones. And again, I just want to say thank you to everyone, because anytime an On Point listener shares their story, whatever it is, you're trusting us to hold it tenderly and to treat it with respect. So thank you so much. Let's listen to a bunch of these folks. First, let's start with Barbara Collins from Frederick, Maryland. She says she had a paranormal experience 4 years after her beloved husband died.
2: The rest of the family gathered in my son's backyard for a picnic. And he said, "This is so great. The family all gathered. The only thing that would make it perfect would be if my old man was here." I looked over, and standing a few feet away from us, as clear as day, was my husband. And I said, "Don't worry, he's here." And when everybody turned to look, he was gone. But I saw it very clearly. And that's a true story.
1: Well, here's Diana Woods from Buda, Texas. She's 69 and says there have been three times in her life when she's felt a strong paranormal presence, including this one.
3: After my father passed away when I was in my 20s, I was alone in my apartment at night and I was washing dishes, doing just something mundane. And I felt his presence very strongly behind me. And I had a sense that he had called out my name. And the moment lasted for 2 or 3 minutes, and then he was gone.
1: Well, here's one more. This is Paul Stino from Columbia, Missouri. And Paul's story really actually stopped me in my tracks. Because on November 10th, 2002, Paul's 20-year-old son, Benjamin Bishop Stino, was killed instantly in a car crash.
4: That night, I had a paranormal experience where my son's soul and mine merged, and I heard him say, or rather, I felt him say, "Sorry, Dad." Now, that is an experience that is a Gnostic one. In other words, it's an experiential thing. I cannot describe it to you. It's something you have to experience in order to comprehend. It's as bizarre as tasting color. Feeling words is like something that I've never had any other experience compare.
1: Professor Maffeo, what do you think about those stories?
0: I think they're all beautiful and deeply moving.
1: And how do you explain them? Or do we have a science yet that's able to explain them?
0: Well, we don't have anything that's definitive. There really is no definitive way to explain any of these. I would say for many experiences like these, when someone experiences loss, we naturally are searching for closure. We're naturally searching for peace. We don't understand loss. We don't understand death. So I think our brains grasp out for any kind of search for meaning. I do really appreciate that one of the people who called in talked about his experience as saying it's like tasting color, mm-hmm. which is something that many people cannot imagine what that's like. But there is a real neurological explanation for it. And it's called a condition of synesthesia, where people's, the parts of their brains that are important for perceptions of different senses sort of crosstalk. So you might have color perception, and then you might have your perception of taste, but those neurons essentially are cross-wired. So you kind of cross your perceptions of those sensations. And so you might end up tasting color, which is something that is unimaginable to those of us who can't.
1: Hmm. Okay, let's get into some of the other areas of research and the paranormal that you write about in the book. You write about a psychologist named Chris French who had something called the Haunt Project. What was that?
0: He is one of my favorite anomalistic psychologists. So he is a professor at Goldsmiths College in London, and his lab group published this very ingenious experiment several years ago. There has been a claim that has been around for really hundreds of years that magnetic or electrical activity might relate to the presence of ghosts. And now, if you watch any of the Ghost Hunter shows, they're usually attempting to measure paranormal activity with a device that measures electromagnetic fields. So we maybe have a correlation between electromagnetic field and paranormal experiences, but as an experimental psychologist, Christopher French wanted to see if there might be a causal link between those things. So in his lab at Goldsmiths College, he and his lab group built what they call a haunted room. So in this room, participants could come walk through the room. Each session lasted a little less than an hour. And they controlled different variables. So they had some participants exposed to electromagnetic frequencies, and some were not exposed. Some also were exposed to something called infrasound, which are sound waves that are just slightly too low for humans to be able to detect it. So we can't consciously detect it, but there's evidence that might also be related to the experience of the paranormal. So the participants were either EMF present or absent, infrasound present or absent, a combination of the two, and neither. And they had several participants walk through this lab with a little notebook and just write down any experience that they had, supernatural or not supernatural, just anything they noticed at all. And when the lab group analyzed the results, they saw that there were actually quite a few anomalistic or possibly supernatural experiences. I believe that one person was even so afraid that they had to leave the study because their experience was so profound. So this was really fascinating. But then they looked a little bit closer at the data and saw that there was no actual relationship between the presence or absence of infrasound and EMF and the experience of the paranormal.
1: What? Really? Oh, that's so interesting.
0: I know.
1: Tell me more.
0: It was not what anyone expected with that data set. So we don't have a great explanation for it, right? All we can do is interpret the data. What Dr. French interprets as the simplest explanation, the most parsimonious explanation is that all participants, because of ethics research, every participant signs an informed consent form. And in that informed consent, the participants were informed that they might experience something anomalous, I believe was what they said. And that little piece of information might have been enough to suggest to the believers that they experienced something, or that they might experience something paranormal, and then they therefore expected to experience something paranormal. Because the significant finding that the researchers saw wasn't a relationship between EMF, ultrasound, and experience, infrasound, I'm sorry. It was a relationship between belief and experience.
1: Uh-huh. Okay. So then does this go back to priming? That people who are sort of more likely to have a belief in the existence of these EMF-type paranormal experiences they reported them more frequently in the study?
0: Absolutely. And we've seen that in many, many studies. This sort of thing, the belief, the suggestibility, the priming has been replicated in many studies. There are a couple of famous studies that were done a couple of decades ago by Richard Wiseman's group, where they set up fake seances. And in these fake seances, they would have objects move, like there was a candelabra on the table that was rigged up to a string that no one could see, that they would kind of pull across the table. And sometimes Dr. Wiseman would suggest to the participants that the table that they were sitting at was actually levitating. And then in some conditions, he did not make that suggestion. And what they saw after the fact when they surveyed the participants was that a very high number of them remembered the table as levitating when it had been suggested to them, but it had never actually levitated.
1: You actually do include several examples in the books that would fall into the category of people just being hoodwinked, I would say, right?
0: Yes.
1: Like you talk
0: that
1: about
0: happens too.
1: Uri Geller and his spoon bending phenomenon, performers and entertainers who, mm-hmm. I mean, it's still a very, very powerful form of entertainment today,
0: yes.
1: Right?
0: Yes.
1: But I'm wondering why did you choose to include those in the book? Because to me, it seems like, you know, just everyday entertainment based chicanery is not the same as the experiences people report when there's no one around to try to, you know, manipulate their blind spots.
0: I chose it first. I love magic. I love watching magic shows. It's one of my favorite things to do. And I think I love it so much because the best magicians don't claim to be supernatural at all. They say everything they're doing is perfectly natural. It's just a skill that I have practiced. But yet, my brain is fooled every single time I see it, even when I know exactly what's happening. So to me, magic, sleight of hand, those types of things are evidence that our brain really is not always accurate when it's interpreting the world. And here is proof of that, because I have this magician in front of me that is, you know, tricking me to think that something is in his hand and it's really not in his hand or whatever. And it shows me where my mind is likely to look for proof. And yeah, that's usually the wrong place.
1: Well, let me ask you, you had a psychic reading done on you, right?
0: Yes, I've had several.
1: Okay, tell me about those.
0: The one I wrote about in the book, it was a very pleasant experience. I very much liked the person that I spoke with. I personally was not wowed by it. Statistically, there are many things that would probably be true of people of my general demographic. Uh-huh. And let's see, one of the things that they
1: was
0: told
1: it in,
0: me.
1: This was in person?
0: It was in person, yes. I went to his house. I found him on Google reviews.
1: You don't know the real psychics. The real psychic is Google and all the data. I know. Getting it.
0: It's Instagram and my targeted reel.
1: We have about 30 seconds left in this segment, so I'm going to have you pick up that story on the other side of this break. You're listening to Melissa Maffeo. She's a professor of psychology at Wake Forest University and author of Science of the Supernatural. We'll have a lot more in just a moment. This is On Point.

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1: 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Cobalt mining is one of the world's most dangerous jobs, and it's also one of the most essential. 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We'll hear more. Throughline, that's coming up tonight at 10 here on OPB. 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
3: You're back with On Point. I'm Meghna Chakrabarty, and Melissa Maffeo is with us today. She's author of the new book, Science of the Supernatural, Critical Thinking for the Mind and the Brain. And let's listen to another one of the fantastic stories that was sent to us by an On Point listener. This is Tracy Lockwood. And a while back, Tracy moved into an older home in Christiansburg, Virginia. She moved there with her then husband. Now, this house actually was really old. It was specifically built in 1888.
4: For three nights, we were woken up by the sound of footsteps in the hallway immediately outside our bedroom door. They were so physical and loud that we actually got out of bed expecting that there was someone there. I saw a small woman dressed in a black Victorian era dress. On the third night, I spoke to her silently and explained that we had moved into the house and were trying to make it beautiful and take care of it. And then I asked if she would please not wake us up while we were sleeping. It never happened again.
3: That's listener Tracy Lockwood. She now lives in Farmville, Virginia. Professor Maffeo, I promise you we've got more stories like that from our listeners to get to before the end of the show. But I wanted to let you finish telling us about the experience you had with a psychic reading. So you went to this guy's house. Our engineer wants me to ask you if he was expecting you.
5: He was. I had an appointment. And I shared my location with a girlfriend, just in case. We talked for an hour, and I think it was a really pleasant conversation. One of the big things that stuck out to me was he told me that I was going to witness a car accident. And I said, okay, like, when? And he said that he didn't know. It would just be sometime in the future. And I said, like a big car accident or a fender bender type car accident? And he said he didn't know. And then I said, am I going to see it happen or am I going to see it like after the fact? And he said he didn't know. It could be any of those, but also it could just be on television.
3: I'm sorry, but like, continue.
5: So I sort of had the same reaction. And maybe he's right. And in all honesty, because of my own confirmation bias, I very well could have seen a car accident since then. on television, in real life, large or small. And I don't think that I would connect those two experiences. Yeah. He did say other things, though. He said, my father, my parents live in a cold area and they live outside of Boston. So to me, that's basically the Arctic. So that was accurate. And, you know, at the end of the conversation, he said, well, I think I did pretty good. I think I got about 80% right. And I said, how do you know that? And he said, I feel it. And I said, okay. So.
3: Yeah. You know, what's interesting to me about psychics is that I think they do have a skill. And you actually write about this in the book. Their skill is an exquisite ability to read the micro messages that we send to them that we don't even know we're doing it. And it's a power of observation. And that coupled with, I mean, even though you're a psychologist and you went to this reading fully prepared, do you feel like you were also still maybe unconsciously giving him little signals or little reactions that might have told him, hey, he's on to something?
5: I don't know. Okay. I don't know the answer to that. I tried not to, and I tried to be really aware of my own behavior, but we can't always be aware of our own behavior, and I think that's part of it too. We might try to feel like we are being completely stoic, but in fact, we're giving a lot away by our facial expressions.
3: Yeah, and the choice of saying that you're going to see a car crash, I think, is pretty. It's pretty indicative of another technique, right? Which is picking something that seems specific but is actually quite generalized in life. Because I think the chance of any of us seeing a car crash, especially on TV, is pretty high. Okay,
5: yes.
3: There's another area of paranormal experience that that you talk about in the book, and that's premonition. And we have an example of here. This is Rex Grove of Bettendorf, Iowa. And Rex has had several paranormal experiences, and here's one.
6: The experience of one person that was going to be dying, somebody that was close to me, I had a spirit-like thing wake me up at night and tell me this is going to happen in 3 days. And in 3 days it did. His wife called me. I had to say, I've known for 3 days.
3: Professor Maffeo, what's going on there? Because premonition is something that people report frequently. I even have my own little premonition story, but I want to hear your explanation first.
5: Okay, I definitely want to hear yours. Again, there are many. They can relate to some of the cognitive biases that we've already talked about. Another one is just sheer coincidence. Humans like to construct narratives, and coincidence is almost too simple of an explanation. So humans are notoriously bad at understanding the probability of things occurring together. So if someone had a premonition where something they are told or they know that something is going to happen in a certain amount of time, or maybe probably most of us have had a premonition that someone is going to call us or text us, and then they do. And that happens, and it seems very meaningful, but a lot of times it probably is just simply a coincidence, because there are probably many times you've thought about that person and they didn't text you at that moment.
3: But we don't notice those, right?
5: We don't notice those,
3: okay.
5: Right.
3: Okay, so we assign special significance to the times that we notice. But again, it's that pattern-seeking desire, I think, of the human brain. It's so powerful. Okay, so here's my story. Help me pick this apart. Okay, so this happened when I was in college, and I was I was a mentor for my former high school's astronomy club, because I used to be in it when I was in high school, and my brother was in the club, high school astronomy club at the time. And every year we used to go on this field trip to I grew up in Oregon, so it's central Oregon in the high desert there, because there's a really big telescope, and there'd be this like 3 or 4 day field trip. Okay, so my friend and I, who were some of the mentors, we actually had to leave early from the field trip, and it was during the daytime when the high school kids were going on this hike in a canyon. So we're driving along the road and, you know, leaving the Bend, Oregon area, and we see this Deschutes County Mountain Rescue van on the side of the road. And it was near the area where we knew the kids and the mentors who had stayed behind were hiking. So I tell my friend, I'm like, I think we need to pull over and see what's going on. That's sensible enough, right? Because, like, we were also mentors of this group. Get out of the car, and we start walking down into the canyon. And Professor Maffeo, I still tell you to this day, about 50 yards into the canyon, I turned to my friend, and I was like, it's my brother. It's my brother. He's been injured. And then I knew it with a kind of certainty that, you know, I know when I'm looking at my watch and tell the time. Like, I absolutely knew it was him. And I start tearing down into the canyon, running down the path, jumping over a couple of boulders, and lo and behold, look up to my left, and on the side of this like shallow canyon, my brother is strapped to basically one of those portable bodyboards, and he's being hauled up outside out of the rim of the canyon. He had actually been, I mean, fortunately it wasn't a significant injury, but he was the one who was injured, and I'll never forget that because I cannot explain it. I cannot.
5: Wow, that must have been so horrifying.
3: I mean, it was kind of horrifying, but more comforting, in fact, because it was better. It was better than the shock I think I would have felt if I was like, "Oh my God, it's him!" Seeing him, you know, being attended to by paramedics. Like, I actually felt better knowing in advance.
5: Mm-hmm. Okay.
3: Psychologically, I mean, how do you explain that?
5: Yeah. So first, I don't want to at all discount your experience or say that that didn't happen the way you described it. I am going to play a little bit of devil's advocate here and try to pick it apart with psychology and neuroscience. So the first thing, you see the paramedic van and you automatically jump to the worst fear, that it's your brother that's there, as opposed to maybe someone in the group that you're less close with. If it had been a false alarm or someone besides your brother or someone that wasn't even in your group, you probably wouldn't have thought of that premonition again, I think, because everyone in your group would have been perfectly safe and story over, right?
3: Yeah.
5: But it became your brother and it was your brother. And of course, you're flooded with emotions when you see your brother on that stretcher. You're scared, you're confused, your sympathetic nervous system is going into this fight or flight mode. You don't know what to do. And what happens is that there are many hormones in our body that can retroactively impact our emotions and also our perceptions of the experiences. So a lot of time, the way we experience something is actually we experience the event and then we have a physiological response to the event. And then we go back in our mind and reinterpret the memory. So I don't want to ever say, no, you did not know with certainty that it was your brother, but it's your memory that you know with certainty. You can't go back to that moment and interrogate yourself at that moment. You can only interrogate your memory of that moment. And our memories are reconstructive. They're never a recording of what transpired at that event. So that's my take. But again,
3: I love it. I do not feel broken apart at all. I mean, I think what it's coming down to is you're telling me that I am not the coldly rational person that I would like to think that I am. All right, so let's hand it back to a couple more listener stories. This is Sue Tendy. Sue bought a house in Crown Point, New York, back in 2011, and she says anyone who knows about this house says it's haunted.
7: About 2 years ago, my husband and I were in the house and it was raining. And I have to say, it's an old dairy farm and then we have an old barn. So we were inside the house and it was raining. We were standing in the kitchen and we clearly heard a cow mooing up in the second floor bedroom. Unmistakable sound, period. Now we have no cows. There are no cows on our farm anymore.
3: Okay, thank you for that, Sue. Here's Jane Gnarly of Glen Burnie, Maryland.
8: I grew up in central New York in a Revolutionary War era city. And when I was 11, I woke up in the middle of the night to a young woman dressed in period clothing, standing at the foot of my bed, staring directly into the mirror of the bedroom. I was petrified, threw the covers over my head. Within this lifetime, some people are given the choice to believe or not, and others are not. And I've been a believer ever since.
3: And one more. This is Natalie Meyersick, who used to work at the historic Driscoll Hotel in Austin, Texas, which was built in 1886.
9: We would regularly have interactions with ghosts. Never saw like a person, but in my office, you'd regularly smell cigar smoke when there's absolutely no smoking in the building or anywhere around that area. You'd hear typing at night. There were so many people on the staff who'd had experiences, and many of them were very serious, very sober people. So yeah, there was always some energy floating around. I don't really believe in like ghosts as like disembodied spirits, but I definitely think when a place has been around a long time and had a lot of different experiences contained within it, that just leaves a mark on the energy there.
3: So once again, thank you to all of you On Point listeners who sent us your stories. Okay, Professor Maffeo, in the last couple of minutes that we have together, here comes my scientific defense of the possibility of the paranormal.
5: Yes.
3: Because I thought about this when you wrote about things like psychedelics. Because again, it gets back to the fact is that there's a difference between what people say reality is, like, you know, like this table is hard, versus the reality that's being constructed in my brain. And, you know, when I think about how much that reality that's been constructed in my brain is influenced by, as you've been telling us about, cognitive biases, let's, for the sake of scientific rigor, wonder or ask that, could you, as a researcher who's prone to not believe in the existence of the paranormal, have a cognitive bias such that you are seeking out the studies or naturally attracted to the pattern of information that confirms your bias that there's no such thing as the paranormal?
5: Absolutely. Absolutely. I have had times where I have maybe heard a voice. I've gone with paranormal investigators to haunted houses and have been in situations where they were believing that we were having an experience and I was not believing that we were having an experience. So absolutely, my brain constructs reality the same way everyone else's does. My brain, as a skeptic and truly as a non-believer, tells me that there's a rational explanation, just it's my inner Scully. So that's the evidence that I'm going to be looking for.
3: Well, okay. So speaking of that, one of my other favorite quotes from The X-Files comes from Fox Mulder, where he says that something may be highly unlikely, but not outside the realm of extreme possibility.
5: Yes.
3: And the reason why I asked that is science itself, there are edges of science. I'm thinking of, you know, theoretical physics and astrophysics, where they're, you know, string theory or people who study black holes and say, well, the math tells us that they on the other side of a black hole, there are white holes. There's no way to actually test, prove or disprove any of these things, but science accepts it as a possibility. So I'm wondering if the same thing may be true of the paranormal, that eventually one day we may find an explanation of, you know, the ghosts that people are seeing are an actual phenomena. We're interpreting it as ghosts, but it's an actual physical phenomena. We just don't have the tools to explain them just yet.
5: Absolutely. I completely agree that that is a possibility. We experience only a small, small fraction of the physical stimuli that are out in the world. You know, for example, we can only hear a small range of frequencies. We can only see a small fraction of the electromagnetic spectrum. There are so many different physical stimuli out there that humans do not have the physiology to detect. So is it possible that there is stimuli in the world that because we can't detect it, we haven't developed a technique to measure it? And I think, yes, that is a possibility. I don't know what it is, and I don't totally think that that's true, but there is a fraction of a chance.
3: Yeah. Well, I want to end with this phrase that you often tell your students about trust. What is that phrase?
5: Trust yourself, but don't trust yourself.
3: With that, we're going to wrap up today. Melissa Maffeo, professor of psychology at Wake Forest University and author of Science of the Supernatural, Critical Thinking for the Mind and Brain. What a pleasure it's been to speak with you, Professor Maffeo. Thank you so much.
5: Thank you so much. The pleasure is mine.
3: I'm Meghna Chakrabarty. This is On Point.
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1: 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Thank you. And from ODOT, reminding drivers that starting September 11th, southbound I-5 will close up to 5 weeks between I-405 and Burnside. More at i5rosequarter.org.
0: We are exactly 2 months away from Election Day, and there is a lot of confusion on the electoral landscape. I'm Lauren Dake. On this week's OPB Politics Now, we talk about all the uncertainty surrounding vote by mail. 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
12: In the late 1800s, King Leopold II of Belgium discovered a valuable resource in the Congo, rubber. He launched
13: one of the greatest, meaning most horrific, episodes of colonial pillage and slavery in history.
12: 2 centuries later, history is repeating itself.
13: We cannot function for 24 hours without cobalt. And as a consequence, the lives of the people living in that part of the Congo descended into just a catastrophe. Now we're dialing the moral clock back to the 1700s and 1800s, where it was generally accepted that the people of Africa were worthless and their environment and their resources are ours to pillage.
12: You're listening to Throughline from NPR, where we go back in time to understand the present. Coming up this hour, how the people and resources of the Congo have powered the modern world. But first, this news.
14: Live from NPR News, I'm Dale Willman. After a week of deliberations, a Massachusetts judge declared a mistrial Friday in the case against Lindsay Clancy. Clancy was facing charges of murdering her 3 young children in 2023. Deborah Becker of member station WBUR covered the trial in Plymouth, Massachusetts, and she says it's not clear just what lies ahead for Clancy.
15: The district attorney has to decide if there will be another trial and whether it'll be on the same charges. Plymouth County District Attorney Tim Cruz says he hasn't decided yet, but he did say his office is charged with seeking justice for the 3 children that Lindsay Clancy admitted that she killed in 2023.
14: That's Deborah Becker of member station WBUR with that report. Clancy's lawyers say postpartum psychosis left her unable to control her behavior or understand that it was wrong. A federal judge in Boston has again blocked the U.S. Postal Service's plan to follow an order by President Trump. That order seeks to restrict mail-in voting for the midterm election. As NPR's Hansi Lo Wong reports, the Supreme Court is already set to review the Postal Service's plan.
16: The ruling by U.S. District Judge Indira Tawani effectively extends an earlier court order stopping the U.S. Postal Service from moving ahead with key parts of its plan. We should note USPS is a financial supporter of NPR. The Postal Service's plan involves delivering mail-in ballots only to people on voter lists that the states would have to turn over to the mailing agency. Judge Tawani found that plan is likely illegal because USPS has no authority to control voting by mail. While the legal fight continues, mail-in voting for the midterm general election has officially started, with North Carolina just beginning to send out its absentee ballots. Hansi Lo Wong, NPR News.
14: Diesel prices have hit an all-time high. The national average for a gallon now stands at $5.85. And as NPR's Willa Rubin reports, that's up more than $2 since the eve of the Iran war.
17: Much of our supply chain runs on diesel. trucks, trains, tractors, nearly 90% of school buses. So when the price of diesel goes up, it hurts across the economy. And the price has been going up for several reasons. One, the Strait of Hormuz. Not much oil is getting through. Two, countries around the world have scaled back their exports of diesel. Three, jet fuel. The war drove up the price, so refiners made more of it, and we got less diesel. Finally, reason four, Ukraine has been firing at Russian refineries, taking many offline. It all adds up to a perfect storm, which could spill over into the price of food, the price of heating oil, and much of what gets shipped, which could mean an expensive few months to come. Willa Rubin, NPR News.
14: On Wall Street, all three indices closed lower on Friday. The S&P 500 was down by 29 points. This is NPR News.
1: This is OPB. I'm Paul Marshall. Leading Oregon Democrats are cheering a new court order blocking President Trump's attempt to change vote-by-mail policies. Oregon Secretary of State Tobias Reid and Attorney General Dan Rayfield said today's ruling is a strong sign that the November election will proceed as usual. Trump issued an executive order in March that in part would have required states to share voter lists with the U.S. Postal Service. Oregon has participated in two lawsuits challenging that order, arguing it oversteps Trump's authority. The new injunction, issued by a federal judge in Boston, is expected to be appealed to the U.S. Supreme Court. Former U.S. Labor Secretary Lori Chavez de Remer drank during office hours, spent taxpayer money on personal trips, and had an affair with a member of her security team. That's according to an Inspector General report released yesterday. OPB's Bryce Stoll has more.
18: El Nino is when water along the equator.
19: The report detailed a wide range of policy violations in Chavez de Remer's year as the nation's labor boss. The former Happy Valley mayor served one term in Congress before rising to President Trump's cabinet. Witnesses told investigators that working under Chavez de Remer was, quote, toxic, intimidating, and humiliating. The report said she failed to properly report gifts like rodeo tickets and that she violated spending limits on things like hotel rooms and a strip club in Oregon. Chavez de Remer stepped down in April. She recently landed a job as an advocate for data centers. Bryce Dole, OPB.
1: This is OPB.
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0: because it's in our smartphone, our tablet, our laptop, and our electric vehicles. When you wake up, like I do, I'll start swiping just like you and checking how much charge I have and so on. At that very moment, when you click over to social media, there'll be a mother with a baby strapped to her back. And she will be hacking at the earth under a scalding sun without any reprieve, trying to fill up a sack desperately, bent over, scrounging away, releasing toxic puffs of cobalt dust into her lungs and her baby's lungs. Because cobalt is toxic. And then she can eat, her baby can eat, her children can eat, her husband can eat, whoever it is, the family can eat that day. And their day is measured in kilos of cobalt. And that invariably flows up through the formal supply chain into our phones and stuff as we plug them in each day. Above the dirt where all this cobalt is located is a population of some of the poorest people on the planet.
1: This is
0: Siddharth Kara. I am a researcher on modern-day slavery and child labor and author of the book Cobalt Red, How the Blood of the Congo Powers Our Lives.
1: For over 20 years, Siddharth has dedicated his life to understanding the conditions for workers at the bottom of the supply chain, the people who extract the resources that go into products that fuel the world economy. Several years ago, he became interested in a metal called cobalt, a key ingredient in rechargeable lithium-ion batteries. It's what keeps that little battery icon green as we scroll through social media, or turn on GPS, or swipe right or left on a dating app. That interest landed him in the Democratic Republic of Congo, because
0: 3/4 of the global supply of cobalt is mined in the Congo.
1: And most of that cobalt comes from a specific region of Congo called Katanga. At the urging of his colleagues, Siddharth went there in 2018.
0: I've been, at that point, 18 years documenting slaves and child labor. So I've seen already quite a bit of horror. But what I saw on that first trip in the Congo just left me shell-shocked. I was completely unprepared for the severity and enormity of violence and suffering and degradation, and it redirected the entire course of my research journey from that point forward.
2: Cobalt mines are often protected by heavily armed security and are not welcoming to outside prying eyes. But Siddharth was actually able to get into one, and this is what he saw.
0: Everything's chewed up. You know, there are no trees anywhere, there's no birds in the sky. There's this haze, there's grit that you can kind of feel in your throat and your eyes as you walk around. And we come to this ridge, and it is almost like a lightning bolt thunderclap. What I saw in front of me was this cavernous chasm in the earth of just pure cobalt mountain and stone. And inside that cavern was close to 15,000 human beings, crammed so close to each other, they barely had room to move. There was this thunderous clanking of metal on stone, mallets and rebar, hacking, hacking, hacking, all of this cacophony of voices and this toxic cloud of grit rising up from the pit.
2: This is actual audio from this very mining site that Siddharth captured while he was there.
0: It was basically a scene as if it was 2,000 years ago when the pyramids were being built. Like just this sea of brute humanity laboring with just raw force against this mountain of solid cobalt stone.
2: These thousands of workers, many of them teenage boys, work without safety equipment in toxic, dangerous conditions, hauling away thousands of tons of cobalt. And each worker maybe makes a few dollars a day for this labor, while companies that make products with cobalt bring in billions, selling to all kinds of tech companies.
0: It was unlike any experience I ever had or have had since.
2: Cobalt mining hasn't only fueled our gadgets and machines. It's also a vital material in the creation of electric cars, a technology that many people hope will help in the fight against global climate change.
0: The truth of the matter is, we are endeavoring to preserve our environment by destroying the environment in the heart of Africa. That doesn't make sense. In fact, it's an enormous hypocrisy. How can their earth count less than ours? How can their children count less than ours? That's colonial thinking. I mean, now we're dialing the moral clock back to the 1700s and 1800s, where it was generally accepted that the people of Africa were worth less and their environment and their resources are ours to pillage.
1: The moral clock. Cobalt brings up a troubling contradiction that is embedded in the fabric of our culture, our way of life. The disturbing reality is that we, in the developed world, are collectively tolerating the suffering and brutality exacted on thousands of people in the Congo so that we can make technological progress. And as Siddharth said, this is something that goes back over 100 years. It's a cycle that keeps reemerging like a ghost haunting the world. In this episode of Throughline from NPR, we're going to explore the history of Congo's tragic role in the formation and development of the world economy and meet the people who fought to end the cycle.

0: The late 1890s at the Belgian port of Antwerp. A young man in his mid-20s, employed by a British shipping company, shows up for work. Every day, his job was to
1: stand on the dock, check that the cargo manifest accurately represented the cargo coming off his ships.
0: Ships bringing cargo from the Congo.
1: Tally up what was loaded onto the ships when they went back to Africa, and so forth. And he quickly began to notice something.
0: Things weren't adding up when he looked at what was actually on the ships.
1: He noticed that when his company's ships arrived from Africa, they were filled to the hatch covers with enormously valuable cargoes of ivory and wild rubber.
0: These materials were supposed to be a part of trade. So naturally, he expected that items like manufactured European goods would be put on the ships heading back south towards Africa. But instead, he saw those ships
1: carried mostly soldiers, firearms, and ammunition. No trading goods were being sent to Africa. No merchandise was being exchanged for all these riches that were coming from Africa.

0: With every passing day, he became more and more obsessed with the pattern, rubber and ivory in, weapons and soldiers out. He carefully documented what he was seeing, and eventually he pieced together what was happening.
1: There, standing on the dock at Antwerp, he realized that he was looking at evidence of a slave labor system 4,000 miles away.
0: The young man's name was E.D. Morrell, and what he figured out is that there wasn't trade happening. The guns and soldiers he saw were going to enforce the extraction of rubber and ivory in the Congo.
1: He went to the head of the shipping company and said, something terrible is going on here. Clearly there's forced labor involved. Nobody's being paid for this stuff that's coming from Africa. We shouldn't be involved with it. The head of the shipping company told him to get lost. Morrell quit his job, and in the space of several years, he turned himself into the great British investigative journalist of his time.
0: E.D. Morrell would go on to gather evidence from the Congo to tell a sweeping, disturbing story that would implicate Belgium, Europe, and the world economy in an atrocity. That story would cause the first great human rights scandal of the 20th century, and it's a story that will sound hauntingly familiar for all of us living today.

0: The 1800s were a time of great transition. Industrialization, railroads, automobiles, factories popping up everywhere. The modern international economy was in its infancy. But there was a fundamental imbalance, a contradiction. Many of the countries in what we now call the West, England, France, the United States, etc., didn't always have the natural resources, the raw materials to fuel their economies. Those resources were in faraway places, in South Asia, in Latin America, and in Africa.
1: It was also the beginning of what became known as the Scramble for Africa.
0: The Scramble for Africa.
1: Where European countries were seizing pieces of that vast continent as colonies.
0: This is Adam Hochschild.
1: I teach a class at the Graduate School of Journalism here in Berkeley, California, at UC Berkeley.
0: He's the author of the award-winning book, King Leopold's Ghost,
1: which is about the exploitation of what today is the Democratic Republic of Congo by King Leopold II of Belgium.
0: King Leopold II of Belgium was one of the youngest rulers of one of the youngest countries in Europe in the 1800s, and he came to power right at the start of Europe's colonization of Africa.
1: And Leopold decided to get in at the beginning of that scramble, find a piece of Africa that could be his, where he could rule supreme.
0: He was brash and ambitious, and believed an African colony could bring him more legitimacy and wealth. So he sent explorers to find him a territory. And by 1844, he used money, cunning, and violence to establish a colony.
1: He called it Congo Free State.
0: Congo Free State.
1: More than 70 times the size of Belgium, right in the middle of the continent. Roughly the same territory that today is the Democratic Republic of Congo, recognized by all the nations of the world, starting with the United States, as his personal colony.
2: At almost the same time, the first automobile with an internal combustion engine was invented. A few years later, a Scottish inventor created the first inflatable rubber tire. The world had entered the age of the automobile. Everyone wanted a car, and demand for rubber tires increased exponentially. It just so happened that Congo Free State had a lot of the world's supply of rubber ready to go. It became a virtual gold mine.

0: And who would personally possess all this rubber? None other than King Leopold II.
1: He was a big guy with a long beard that turned white as he grew older, quite imposing and robust figure. And he was an absolute master of public relations.
0: King Leopold wanted to be seen as a progressive figure, someone who was a champion of Western Christian values. So he tried to sell the international community on the idea that he was actually there in the Congo on a benevolent mission.
1: Told everybody that he was in this totally for altruistic motives to spread Christianity, civilization, the benefits of commerce.
0: As a part of this effort, King Leopold welcomed not only Catholic, but also Protestant missionaries from countries like Sweden, Britain, and the United States to Congo Free State. An unusual move for a Catholic king of a mostly Catholic country.
1: Now, that's what got Leopold into trouble. Everybody that he was in this totally for altruistic motives to spread Christianity, civilization, the benefits of commerce.
0: As a part of this effort, King Leopold welcomed not only Catholic, but also Protestant missionaries from countries like Sweden.

0: The missionaries say they're collecting evidence about the massacre. Mr. Vass says the whole country is pillaged and not a village left standing. In a radius of about 75 miles, there are probably over 50,000 people sleeping in the bush, unsheltered. And we are in the midst of a rainy season. The state is a terror to everyone.
1: These are from the writings of a Black American missionary named William Henry Shepherd, one of the many missionaries welcomed by King Leopold to Congo Free State.
2: Dr. William Henry Shepherd was born free in Virginia in 1865. His mother was a free woman of mixed race. His father was a barber.
1: This is Ramona Austin.
2: I was the first full-time African curator at the Art Institute of Chicago and the Dallas Museum of Art.
1: She's an art historian who wrote about William Henry Shepherd in an article called An Extraordinary Generation.
2: He entered Hampton University in about 1881.
1: A few years later, he went to a Presbyterian seminary.
2: And from there, it took him about 2 years to be assigned as a missionary.
1: In Congo Free State. And this was during the era of Jim Crow in the South, a time when there were
3: tremendously limited horizons for a Black person in the United States. And he wanted to go overseas as a missionary because he felt if he became a missionary, you know, he could go somewhere, he could see the world, he could do things.
1: He arrived in Congo in 1890.
3: He settled in a part of the country where the Kuba people live.
1: Kuba, also known as the Bakuba people.
3: An African ethnic group that had not seen much of Europeans up to that point. Their traditional society was still intact. Shepherd was really the first outsider to reach the Kuba capital.
0: We could see in the distance thousands and thousands of banana and palm trees. And our escort of Bakuba cried out, "Musenge, Musenge."
2: He describes in rapturous terms the greatness of their towns, their broad streets, industry, what they created.
0: Their broad streets ran at right angles, and there were blocks just as in any town.
2: He sees a people who have a history.
0: They were the finest looking race I had seen in Africa. Dignified, graceful, courageous, honest, with an open, smiling countenance. Their knowledge of weaving, embroidering, wood carving, and smelting was the highest in equatorial Africa.
4: And Shepherd didn't just capture what he saw with a pen. He also used an early version of a photo camera.
2: A box camera. It really was a box, like a rectangular box with a fixed focus lens. And he must have been one of the first to use this.
3: He's standing, you know, shoulder to shoulder with his African friends.
2: We are struck by the nature of these photographs and how they presented the culture and the fact that there was admiration for who the people were.
4: But in the midst of this admiration for the people, he also observed the dark side of what was happening in the Congo, a situation nothing like what King Leopold was selling to the world.
3: He pretty quickly realized that he was in the midst of a forced labor system.
4: Coming up, the movement against King Leopold II.

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0: You're listening to Throughline from NPR. I'm Rund Abdel-Fattah. Today on the show, the story of how the Congo powered the growth of the Western world at an enormous cost. In the late 1800s, King Leopold II of Belgium saw the opportunity to make a fortune. He used money, cunning, and violence to establish a colony he called Congo Free State. It was rich in the natural resources an industrializing world craved, and King Leopold sold the world a story that what he was doing was for the Congo's own good. He invited missionaries to see his lands, including a Black American man named William Henry Shepherd. And Shepherd was horrified by what he saw.
4: These great stalwart men and women who have from time immemorial been free, perhaps about 400,000 in number, have entered a new chapter in the history of their tribe. Only a few years ago, travelers through this country found them living in large homes, loving and living happily with their wives and children, one of the most prosperous and intelligent of all the African tribes. But within these last 3 years, how changed they are. Their farms are growing up in weeds and jungle. Their king is practically a slave. Their houses now are mostly half-built single rooms and are much neglected. Even their children cry for bread. Why this change? You have it in a few words. There are armed sentries of chartered trading companies who force the men and women to spend most of their days and nights in the forests making rubber. And the price they receive is so meager that they cannot live upon it.
0: William Henry Shepherd saw with his own eyes what King Leopold was really doing in Congo Free State.
5: He deployed this mercenary army to terrorize and enslave the Congolese people to gather rubber sap.
0: This is Siddharth Kara, a researcher on modern-day slavery and child labor, and author of the book Cobalt Red, How the Blood of the Congo Powers Our Lives.
5: And it was probably one of the greatest, meaning most horrific, episodes of colonial pillage and slavery in history.
6: What Leopold's private army did is they would go into village after village. They would take the women of the village, hold them hostage, in order to force the men of each village to go into the rainforest and gather a monthly quota of wild rubber. And of course, the women who were chained up as hostages, which could happen for days or even weeks out of each month, were abused, mistreated, often raped by Leopold's soldiers.
0: William Henry Shepherd witnessed this kind of suffering firsthand with the Bakuba people.
7: He documented it by shooting, but with his camera, three men who were mutilated and one of the women.
0: That's Ramona Austin, author of an article about William Henry Shepherd called An Extraordinary Generation.
6: Leopold's army was composed of Black African conscripts.
0: And Adam Hochschild, author of the book King Leopold's Ghost.
6: You know, people who were unwillingly conscripted into this army, and the white officers were always very suspicious of their soldiers because they knew they were there unwillingly. When they issued ammunition to them, a soldier had to prove that each bullet that he had fired had been used to kill somebody. And the way you did that was you cut a hand off the corpse and brought it back to show your commanding officer. However, sometimes the soldiers shot at somebody and missed, or they used a bullet to go hunting in order to have that hand to show their officer. They would cut the hand off a living person.
0: Shepherd and other activists captured dozens of photos of Congolese men, women, and children with amputated hands.
5: Slaughter, mutilation, enslavement, cannibalism, the darkest expression of human greed and violence.
6: It made Leopold a huge amount of money, but it had an absolutely devastating effect on the Congo itself.
5: Leopold and his terror squads depopulated the Congo by about 50%.
6: Wow. It dropped from some 20 million people to some 10 million people.
8: William Henry Shepherd was deeply disturbed by what was happening in Congo Free State.
6: He described all this in things that he wrote, articles he wrote for missionary journals back home, and photographs of living people missing hands began to reach the outside world. And that was one of the things that created a reaction against what Leopold was doing in the Congo.
8: Soon, an organization had formed to campaign against what was happening in Congo Free State. It was called the Congo Reform Association.
6: Over the course of a decade or so, there were public meetings throughout Europe, the United States, as far away as Australia and New Zealand, where they showed these photographs, projecting them as slides, and urged people to put pressure on their governments, to in turn put pressure on King Leopold to end these atrocities. This was the first big international human rights scandal of the 20th century.
8: And what about King Leopold? Well, he pushed back against the movement almost immediately.
6: Leopold published a torrent of counter-propaganda, published a magazine in three languages called The Truth About the Congo, and distributed it as widely as he could.
8: And what about William Henry Shepherd?
6: The regime came to hate him and were appalled at the exposés he was doing.
8: He was sued in court in England by a rubber company. He was put on trial in Congo. Yet he didn't stop. He would stay in the country for 20 years, documenting both King Leopold's atrocities and the beauty of Congolese culture and history.
7: Shepherd was the real historian in terms of the length of his stay and his command of the literature. And, you know, that carries on to today.
8: And despite all his efforts, King Leopold could not stop the movement against his rule in Congo.
6: And there was increasing pressure on him to give up his personal control of the Congo.
8: In 1908, King Leopold, then in his 70s, handed control of Congo Free State to the Belgian government, an epic victory over colonialism. But the reality is, very little justice was actually served for the people of Congo.
6: So Leopold finally said, okay, I will give up my Congo to Belgium, but you, the Belgian government, are going to have to pay me for it. And believe it or not, they did.
8: In fact, the model of colonialism that Leopold set up in Congo would be duplicated by German and French colonies in other parts of Africa. And the Belgian government would go on exploiting the resources of Congo for decades. But all of that would change in 1960.

0: Combattants de l'indépendance, aujourd'hui victorieux.
1: This is the voice of Patrice Lumumba, the first democratically elected prime minister of the Democratic Republic of Congo.
0: Mes amis, qui avaient lutté sans relâche à nos côtés.
1: Here he is giving a speech on June 30th, 1960, at an event celebrating Congo's first Independence Day. It was broadcast throughout the country on radio.
0: Que vous garderez ineffaçablement gravé dans vos cœurs.
1: He's standing there wearing a well-fitting suit, a bow tie, and his iconic black brow-line glasses. He looks like a teacher whose class you never want to skip. The speech is blunt, clean, punchy. It criticizes European colonialism and spells out what a better future will look like for the Congo.
0: Nous allons montrer au monde ce que peut faire l'homme noir quand il travaille dans la liberté.
2: We shall show the world what the black man can do when working in liberty. And we shall make the Congo the pride of Africa. We shall see to it that the lands of our native country truly benefit its children.
1: That last line, buried in the middle of his speech, is an idea at the center of what Patrice Lumumba was fighting for. The idea that Congo's resources, its land, should benefit its people before any other country. Patrice Lumumba was a star in the Congolese independence movement. He was the country's beloved political leader, but it took a windy and unlikely path to get there.
3: As a young person, he was looked upon as a rebel. He went to Catholic schools and to Methodist or Protestant schools and was kicked out of both schools.
1: This is George Zangola Talagza, an African and global studies professor at the University of North Carolina. He's a former UN ambassador for the Democratic Republic of Congo and has written several books about Africa's independence movement.
3: He was too much ahead of his time. Lumumba would put his hands on any book that he found. He was basically a self-educated person.
1: Lumumba left school, moved cities, bounced around, and worked various jobs, and continued being an ardent reader. But in his early 20s, while he was on a trip to a neighboring French colony, things snapped into focus.
3: One afternoon, he went to the French Congo.
2: He goes on a trip. And he's walking around, and he gets thirsty, and he sees this cafe.
3: To his surprise, it is a white woman who was apparently the owner of that cafe who said, monsieur, he said, come over. Why are you standing outside? Come inside.
2: Something that would have never happened back in Belgian Congo.
3: So he gave him a seat to sit down, brought him the glass of water, the bottle of water. He was just so scared.
2: All the people where he was seated at the cafe were white.
3: He drank his water so quickly, get out the money, paid him, and left the place.
2: But what happened that day taught him something. He began to think,
3: hey, another world is possible. And so he started changing.
2: And the timing was perfect, because Africa was also changing.
3: After World War II, all over Africa, there was this kind of feeling that we have had enough of colonialism and people wanted independence.
2: Lumumba became a postal worker and led a union. He got involved in the Belgian Liberal Party. And in 1958, Lumumba founded and led one of the most important political forces, the Congolese National Movement.
3: He now was a pan-Africanist and saying that what we need is a Congolese independence. And he started building cells of the party all over the city. You know, in every municipality of the city, there was a committee of the party.
2: And it's at this time that Lumumba got invited to represent Belgian Congo in Ghana.
4: The date, December 1958. The place, Accra, Ghana. The occasion, the rallying of people from the whole continent to discuss what may become a new USA, a United States of Africa.
1: When Lumumba returned from Ghana, tensions between independence activists and the Belgian government were reaching a boiling point. On January 4, 1959, police clashed with rioters. And in the ensuing violence, dozens of people died.
3: January the 4th is today in the Congo known as the Independence Martyrs' Day. So that's the day when the real struggle for independence began. Because what became now, not the struggle of the elites, but the struggle of the people. And Lumumba was the best leader for the people at that point, because he was now admired all over the country.
1: Which made him a prime target for the Belgian government. And so when more riots broke out later that year,
3: they sent him to the most notorious jail in the Congo, which was the underground prison at one of the major mining centers in Katanga.
1: In response to the upheaval, the Belgian government agreed in principle to the idea of Congolese independence. And so they scheduled a month-long roundtable meeting with Belgian and Congolese leaders to work out the details. The Congolese delegation pressured the Belgians to include Lumumba, who was still in jail at the time.
3: And so the Belgians had to relent and release him from prison and brought him to Brussels.
1: Within days, the date for Congolese independence was announced. June 30th, 1960.
3: The Congolese, they danced all night over it. They were very happy, but they didn't understand what was behind it.
1: Coming up, Patrice Lumumba tries to take control of Congo's resources and faces a world power. 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
1: You're listening to Throughline from NPR. I'm Rand Abdelfattah. Today on the show, the scramble for control of some of the world's most precious natural resources in the country now known as the Democratic Republic of Congo. In 1960, Patrice Lumumba became the country's first democratically elected prime minister. Lumumba had led the movement for independence and hoped to usher in a new era for his country. He also saw potential in the Congo's abundant resources, and he wanted to make sure that the Congo had control over them. But it wouldn't be that simple.
2: From the moment Patrice Lumumba became prime minister, he faced incredible challenges. It was the height of the Cold War, and by the end of 1960, many of Africa's 17 newly independent countries, including the Democratic Republic of Congo, were caught in the middle. Lumumba's rhetoric and economic plans had landed him the label of communist from many Western intelligence services.
8: Well, 11 days after independence, the Belgians chopped off the mining province from the rest of the Congo. with an army of the mining provinces in Katanga.
1: This is Siddharth Kara, a researcher on modern-day slavery and child labor, and author of the book Cobalt Red, How the Blood of the Congo Powers Our Lives.
8: Lumumba, he's got a country that's not been free for 11 days from Belgian colonialism, and they go and take over the entire engine of his economy with an army.
1: Lumumba turned to the United Nations for help, but Belgian troops remained.
8: The Congo was completely crippled.
1: He next turned to the Soviet Union.
8: Well, the prospect that the Congo's enormous mineral treasures would flow towards the Soviet Union and not continue flowing to Europe and the West sent shivers down the spines of the neocolonial powers in Western Europe and the United States.
2: This was all happening during the Cold War, and Congo had huge deposits of a specific resource that played a very important role, uranium. That's because uranium is a vital ingredient in nuclear weapons, and the U.S. was not going to let uranium from Congo be sold to the Soviet Union.
8: And in short order, they hatched a plot to assassinate Patrice Lumumba. First, they were going to try and kill him with poison toothpaste. And when that didn't work, the U.S. Basically said to the Belgians, take him to your stronghold in Katanga and get rid of the guy. Lumumba was captured and flown to the Katanga capital. He was tortured. He was killed. They chopped him into pieces. They dissolved his body parts in acid so nothing could ever be found, except for one tooth that was held as a souvenir by one of the Belgian assassins.
1: Lumumba was in power for only 2.5 months. The U.S. and Belgium then supported another Congolese leader, Joseph Mobutu. He would become a dictator that ruled the country with an iron fist. He changed the country's name to Zaire, and he would be friendly to Western business interests, especially when it came to natural resources. He would never sell uranium to the Soviet Union.
8: Lumumba's assassination taught Africa a lesson. You either play ball, or we'll chop you up and find someone who will. They had no chance at good governance. They had no chance at a nationalist vision. They had no chance at keeping their resources for their people. Foreign powers taught the Congolese people exactly the consequences of trying and aspiring for those aims, and the country's just been dogged by poor governance and corruption ever since.
9: Celebration on the streets of Kinshasa today. Rebel soldiers marched into the capital of Zaire today. After 3 decades, Mobutu Sese Seko had fled. The rebel leader, Laurent Kabila, declared himself head of state and gave Zaire a new name.
2: NPR's Jennifer Mobutu controlled Congo for 30 years after Lumumba's assassination. That would end in 1997, after rebels forced him to flee. They changed the name of the country back to the Democratic Republic of Congo. And right around the same time, another revolution was taking place, a technological revolution that would once again make Congo the center of the world economy.
1: More and more rechargeable electronics like MP3 players, laptops, and calculators started hitting the market. And all of these items required natural resources to work. A natural resource Congo had a lot of: cobalt.
8: Cobalt is a metal. You'll find it on the periodic table next to nickel. And cobalt is essential for the following reason. It's used in lithium-ion rechargeable batteries in order to maximize their energy density while retaining thermal stability. That means it allows the battery to hold the maximum amount of charge without catching on fire.
2: longer-lasting charge on a portable device, the holy grail of electronics. Lithium batteries, many fueled by cobalt, allowed for the rapid market takeover of laptops and iPods. But another device was coming that would completely change the world.
8: Towards the 2007, 8, 9, when the smartphones started coming out, then tablets, there was this uptick in demand for rechargeable batteries, and then the demand for cobalt started to pick up.
1: Pickup is an understatement. As more people around the world were buying smartphones, the demand grew exponentially.
8: When I talked to people in the Congo, they would say, you know, it really started to explode in like 2012. That's when there was just this sudden geometric explosion in demand. And that's also around when electric vehicles started to take off.
2: The batteries in electric cars use a lot of cobalt. And electric cars are seen by many as the key to cutting vehicle emissions and the impacts of climate change.
8: Now we're in the second automobile revolution, the transition from internal combustion engines to electric vehicles. And guess where the cobalt happens to be, just like how all the rubber was there for the first automobile revolution? In the Congo, and as a consequence, the lives of the people living in that part of the Congo just descended into just a catastrophe.
1: It is a catastrophe that carries the weight of the past, the shadows of the late 19th century system that forced Congolese people into deadly labor are still alive in the DRC.
8: If you completely take over the territory where they live with big mining operations and displace them, thousands of people who used to live in villages, those are all bulldozed and gone as big mining companies come in and buy up territory. You displace this already poor population of people who can barely survive as it is.
1: And then you offer them a few dollars a day to do hazardous work.
8: So you can survive today doing this hazardous work, getting the cobalt out of the ground, or you can not eat today. And so now you've got this enormous labor force of people desperate to survive who will work for that dollar a day. And if they get injured or develop cancer from toxic exposure, or they die in a pit wall collapse or whatever, well, there's another 10,000 people behind them. And that's why there's so much downward pressure on the cost of cobalt, is because of this essentially captive, in essence, modern-day slave labor force.
2: It may be easy to fall into despair after hearing this story, but even Siddharth Kara, who went into the heart of darkness to uncover the truth behind cobalt in the Congo, has found hope.
8: In going on this journey, I went on the historical journey as well, and I saw how the revelation of a horror gave birth to great champions. And the great champions who learned of Leopold's horror and through sheer force of will, unrelenting campaigns, brought an end to his regime. I am inspired that something like that is going to happen today. Every advancement we make as a human civilization is achieved in these leaps that are only born upon the revelation of a great horror. That's why I have hope. Despite all the horrors, despite the repetition, chapter and verse of this same economic pillage, I have hope that some great champions are going to write this truth down. They're going to start a campaign and achieve some measure of meaningful justice for the people in the heart of Africa. And then we'll start on from there to make progress moving forward.

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0: Coming up on the fifth floor, El Salvador used to have the highest homicide rate in the world, until President Bukele introduced strict new security measures. But does safety come at a cost?
1: As you go deeper into the story and you talk to people, you start hearing from them that there's a different kind of fear now. They used to be afraid of the gangs. Now they're afraid of speaking out. They're afraid of criticizing the government.
0: That's after the news.
2: BBC News with Tom Sanders. The authorities in Nepal say they've rescued another two people 10 days after the catastrophic flash floods on the border with Tibet. A woman was rescued from the fourth floor of her home, and a Chinese worker has been pulled alive from a blocked hydropower tunnel. Iranian media say four US missiles have hit an Iranian oil tanker near Harg Island, the main oil exporting terminal. News agencies say the tanker was in an anchorage zone around 10 kilometres from the island. President Zelensky has condemned Russian airstrikes on Ukrainian airports hours before US negotiators are due to make a renewed effort to end the war. President Trump's top envoys, his son-in-law Jared Kushner,

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2: 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I'm Lauren Dake. 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
3: I'm Windsor Johnston with these headlines. U.S. Special Envoys Steve Witkoff and Jared Kushner have arrived in Russia in a renewed push for a peace deal. They will then travel to Kyiv on Sunday for talks with the Ukrainian president. President Trump says they'll present what he calls a concrete proposal aimed at ending the war. Prosecutors have not yet decided whether to retry Lindsey Clancy after her case ended in a mistrial on Friday. Clancy and the prosecution are due back in court on September 29th for a status hearing. Diesel prices continue to climb, reaching a new record high. AAA says the national average has now hit $5.88 a gallon. I'm Windsor Johnston, NPR News in Washington.

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1: 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I'm Scott Simon.
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3: This is OPB. Good morning. I'm Jack Walters. Two top aides to British far-right leader Nigel Farage have resigned after an undercover journalist filmed them allegedly accepting illegal foreign donations. That story in 10 minutes.
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1: From NPR News in Washington, D.C., this is Weekend Edition. I'm Scott Simon. This hour, President Trump's envoys arrive in Moscow. What may be on their agenda? And then as the anniversary of the 9/11 attacks approach, a New York fire captain is moved to finally tell his daughter about what his day was like 25 years ago.
5: 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It was sheer panic at that point.
1: And later, remembering Gloria Steinem's role in the struggle for civil rights and Eric Idle on life in his chateau in France. First, we have our newscast. Today is Saturday, September 5th, 2026.
6: Live from NPR News in Washington, I'm Windsor Johnston. U.S. envoys Steve Witkoff and Jared Kushner are in Moscow today for talks aimed at reviving efforts to end the war in Ukraine. They're expected to travel to Kyiv tomorrow to meet with the Ukrainian president. Volodymyr Zelensky says Ukraine will halt airstrikes during the U.S. diplomatic mission. The Kremlin says President Vladimir Putin has ordered a 72-hour pause in Russian strikes targeting Kyiv. President Trump says the U.S. may hit a pickaxe mountain in Iran. NPR's Franco Ordonez reports the site is home to a big part of Tehran's nuclear program.
7: President Trump says the U.S. may end up striking the underground nuclear facility very soon. The president has repeatedly boasted that through U.S. Space Force, the United States is able to watch every square inch of the area.
8: We know everybody that's moving at Pickaxe. We know everybody that's moving everywhere, all over Iran. And if anything goes bad, we hit them. We hit them hard.
7: It's not the first time Trump has threatened to strike the mysterious underground facility. He spoke of bombing the site after satellite images appeared to show construction happening on nearby tunnels that were also close to another nuclear facility bombed by the U.S. Franco Ordonez, NPR News, the White House.
6: The Trump administration's plan to begin excavation work on a proposed triumphal arch in Washington, D.C. is facing a legal challenge. NPR's Rachel Treisman reports a federal judge has now stepped in.
9: In a late-night motion, the judge ordered the administration to provide 48 hours notice before doing anything other than information gathering at the traffic circle where it wants to build its 250-foot arch. The three Vietnam veterans and architectural historian who sued over the arch earlier this year had asked for a restraining order after Interior Secretary Doug Burgum announced that excavation work would begin within 2 weeks, even though the structure hasn't gotten final federal approval. The Trump administration then clarified in a legal filing that it was talking about archaeological surveys, not construction. Rachel Treisman, NPR News.
6: Rescue teams in Nepal have pulled two more people alive from the wreckage 10 days after catastrophic floods devastated the country. David Fisher, who leads the International Red Cross delegation in Nepal, says the search remains extremely difficult.
10: Many areas are still cut off, and particularly those farthest to the north. There's road access for about 4 kilometers outside of Dunche, which is the main central capital of the district. And from there, you have to be either on helicopter or on foot.
6: At least 1,300 people have been killed, and roughly 5,000 others are still missing. This is NPR News.
3: This is OPB. I'm Jack Walters. A Palestinian Portland area resident is set to be deported to the occupied West Bank next week. OPB's Elena Neal Sachs reports.
11: Tariq Zakarneh has been in the Pacific Northwest for the last 13 years and in immigration detention for more than two. He's argued in court that he'd face persecution by the Israeli military if he's deported, but a judge signed off on his removal last year. Karim Bori is a Palestinian and Lebanese resident of Central Oregon who's advocated for Palestinian refugees before.
12: Left and right, there is enough evidence that says that where you are sending a Palestinian man back to in this deportation case is not a safe environment.
11: Immigration agents told a judge last month that the Israeli government provided written assurance that Zakarneh will not be placed in Israeli custody. In the occupied West Bank, Israeli forces and settlers have killed more than 300 Palestinians since last year, injuring thousands more. Elena Neal Sachs, OPB.
3: A battleground city manager who was unexpectedly fired is threatening to sue the Southwest Washington city. Eric Newman reports.
13: Chris Swanson was fired last month in a surprise council meeting. This week, OPB obtained a letter from her attorney. It claims the city council's vote to fire Swanson broke federal, state, and local laws about retaliation, discrimination, and open public meetings. The notice is the latest incident in a turbulent summer for the Southwest Washington City Council, one that's included politically charged proclamations at public meetings and protests. The letter from Swanson claims the city mishandled a conflict between her and the battleground police chief whom she oversaw. Interim city manager Robert Ferrier said the city doesn't comment on personnel matters. Swanson's attorney did not respond to an interview request. Eric Newman, OPB.
3: This is OPB. 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
1: At 6:35, you're connected with OPB. This week, the NBA imposed an historic punishment on the LA Clippers and owner Steve Ballmer. Ballmer is banned from all NBA functions for 1 year. We'll hear more about that in 7 minutes. And today at noon, author Lindy West talks about her road trip memoir, Adult Braces, Driving Myself Sane, and the online backlash sparked by the relationship choices she details in the book. 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
2: This is Our Living Lands, and I'm Jill Freitas. 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
3: Could you share a little bit about your personal connection with your homelands and the environment, and maybe your favorite place or thing to do outside?
4: So that's just my Arapaho name is Eagle Woman, and I'm Northern Arapaho. My name is Journey Lebeau. I grew up in a place called Laramie, Wyoming, where the University of Wyoming is at. So it's about a 3-hour travel between the Wind River Indian Reservation and then Laramie, Wyoming. So during the summer is when I'd had the ability to actually go back to the reservation and, you know, have the time to actually spend with family during our Sundance. Another place that I really enjoy is a place called Moxon Lake, which is on reservation land, and it's only catered towards tribal members. So that is another location where, you know, I get to spend time with my family. We get to fish, you know, go out into the waters, you know, have barbecue. So it's a really nice time to just kind of reconnect with people and, you know, the land and, you know, that we have.
3: And can you talk a little bit about your work and what you're focusing on right now?
4: I am in the Museum and Field Studies program at the University of Colorado Boulder. I'm currently working at or in the anthropology collections at the Natural History Museum on campus. My main purpose is working in collections and making sure to have that knowledge of, you know, collections care, making sure that, you know, everything that is being repatriated back, belongings, ancestors, that they have someone there that is, you know, able to understand and have kind of that, I guess, homey vibe for them to be okay with. And I want to have that ability to basically be in the room with these, you know, belonging spirits, letting them know that there is someone who is familiar in that environment, in that space, and that I'll have that ability to communicate and let them know that we're doing everything in our, you know, capabilities to make it comfortable for them and hopefully get them back home.
3: Why is it important for Indigenous voices to be a part of museum curation, and how are Indigenous approaches to museum curation different than non-Native ones?
4: Yeah, it's so important to have Indigenous voices in museums. I can go off of experience right now. I'm actually helping with the label curations for our new exhibit in the CU Natural History Museum. I believe now they switched it to the Museum Institute, but my, I guess the anthropology section here has done an amazing job in including Indigenous voices. They have gotten contact with my tribe, my TIPO office, in making sure that, you know, the signage, the labels, what they're putting into the exhibit is, you know, right. I want to say that there is a shift happening in museums in general. There is a more empathetic younger generation of staff coming in who have a better understanding of, you know, the history of Native people and making sure that they're doing things correctly. And I think that's really amazing.
3: What would you like to see for the future of Indigenous representation in museums, and how do you think we get there?
4: I want to be there to help in general for all Indian country, not just my tribe. And I guess becoming like an advocate in a way to make sure that Indigenous voices are seen and that they're heard, and just kind of changing the culture of museums as a whole. And in a way, you are kind of decolonizing it in a way. And I think that if we continue to push into these spaces and to create understanding in the way that, you know, Indigenous people think are, I think that's kind of, I guess we'll push it further.
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0: This is Weekend Edition from NPR News. I'm Scott Simon. And now it's time for sports. A record-setting punishment of the NBA and a generational change in big-time tennis. Howard Bryant joins us now. Good morning, Howard.
8: Good morning, Scott. How are you?
0: I'm fine, my friend. Thanks so much. Look, Wednesday, the NBA handed a historic punishment to the LA Clippers. They'll be fined $30 million. They'll lose five first-round picks. Their owner, Steve Ballmer, will be suspended for a year after an independent investigation determined the Clippers used business partners to pay Kawhi Leonard millions of dollars to evade the team's salary cap. By the way, all to finish ninth last year. Fair penalty, Howard?
8: Well, fair or unfair, it certainly is massive. And I think that it's what's the message, obviously, that is being sent is the league is very protective of its salary cap. And when you start thinking about the different penalties across the board, this is obviously one of the biggest ones. And when you think about what actually happened, look at the dollar amounts that we're talking about. You already have Kawhi Leonard with hundreds of millions of dollars worth of his contract clippers. And then on top of that, you're funneling all of these different sort of side businesses to pay him and his uncle, family members even more. It just feels so brazen in a lot of ways. And the team wasn't even any good.
0: Steve Ballmer bought the Clippers over 12 years ago, revamped the team, rejuvenated, built a new arena. His legacy is likely to be this scandal, obviously. Is the punishment going to put the Clippers in the hole even more for the years to come?
8: Yeah, I don't know, Scott. I just look at it this way. I mean, anytime you're replacing Donald Sterling, your legacy's probably in pretty good shape. You're going to have to do a lot to be worse than your predecessor. But at the same time, these owners last forever. They're around so many years. I mean, let's not forget, George Steinbrenner was suspended back with the Yankees all those many, many moons ago, and then he came back, and suddenly the Yankees had a dynasty, and there you go, everybody forgets it. So I think it comes down to what he does when he comes back, but right now, the real big loser is the fan. If you care about the Clippers, your team's not going to be able to really improve for quite some time, at least through the draft. It's a devastating blow for the fans of that team.
0: U.S. Open, week one wrapping up. Generational contrast. Some of the great stars, Novak Djokovic, the Williams sisters in the doubles last night, Stan Wawrinka, Gael Monfils, all early exits. But some really young stars are shining, aren't they?
8: Yeah, it's time to say goodbye. I mean, I know that Venus and Serena wouldn't say anything about that, considering Venus is 46 and Serena will be 45 at the end of the month. But this has been a tough one, especially if you're a fan of this generation of tennis. I mean, they're all leaving us now. Gael Monfils said goodbye in his second round loss. Good to see that he got one in. Stan Wawrinka, who won this tournament back in 2016. And yeah, it is the changing of the guard. You can't play forever. But when you watch this new generation of players coming up, they are exciting. You've got Rafael Hodar, from 19 years old, from Spain, and you've got Alex Iala going up against Iva Jovic, the two youngsters. And so it's fun to watch in some ways, but it's also really bittersweet in others, because of when the players that you watch are leaving, what does that say when you look in the mirror? And it also does change something else, Scott, which is really big for sports fans, and that is when you see your favorites go, were you watching the sport or were you watching them? You got to find new guys to root for, new players to root for.
0: Howard Bryant, thanks so much.
8: My pleasure, Scott.
0: Imagine you're on a hunt for real estate. Find a place in a great location, if a bit out of the way.
9: Inside, we found a couple of dusty old rooms with no floorboards, just bare earth. It had no bedroom, no kitchen, no bathroom, no drains, no toilet, no plumbing, no floors, no windows, no fireplace, no chimney, no ceilings, no heating, no road, no electricity, no gas, and, yes, no water. It pretty much lacked everything. It wasn't so much a fixer-upper as a runaway and avoider.
0: And, of course, Eric Idle bought it immediately. That stone shack in the southern France was his dream wreck in the middle of nowhere. And he has a new book that is all at once a memoir, travel book, and a meditation on life with those you love, mostly set in a town and a house in Provence that came into his life 55 years ago. His new book is Idle in Provence, A Brief History of Time, as in parsley, sage, rosemary, and Eric Idle, a founding member of Monty Python, co-writer and co-star of their many films, creator of the musical Spamalot, joins us from his home. Thanks so much for being with us.
9: My pleasure. Thank you for calling me.
0: Why did you buy such a place?
9: Well, it was 1971, and we did live in Earl's Court in London, which is not the most salubrious area, and we couldn't afford a house in London in those days because we hadn't earned enough, because we'd only just started Monty Python about 2 years before. So we were only on BBC money. So that's the answer.
0: You call it your shacko, right?
9: Well, it started as a shack, and now it's a shacko, yes. It was first of all just, a tiny bedsit, three-room bedsit. So we lived there for about 7 or 8 years without electricity. And then finally, Tanya and I decided to build a house behind the one that was there, and we haven't stopped altering things ever since.
0: How did it grow?
9: Well, it grew also organically. That's why I kind of like it. It grew organically. And when we had the first house behind the tiny little one, we finally got electricity. So then we had, telephones and television and more guests. So we always got guests anyway. And, we were able to, stop the pool turning green every 3 weeks and having to empty buckets of bleach into it, which was, really made it even viler. So everything became a lot easier. I didn't have to climb up the hill and tug on a motor to start it pumping water up from our farage, our well, which was 80 meters down, which is where we discovered water finally.
0: Oh, my word. But what was the charm that overwhelmed all of your reservations?
9: Well, the charm is Provence. The charm is Provence. It's beautiful. And certainly in those days, there was hardly anybody here. It was very much the least populated department in France at the time. And so, things have changed a lot. But the Sunbelt thing changed everything. Everybody tilted towards the sun. But it was very lovely. It was calming. And, the reason I bought it is I said to my wife, I think I can write just as badly here as I can in London. And she said, yes, I think you probably could. that's what I did. I mean, I had a little shack up in the wood at the top of the hill, and I wrote in there. It was bare earth, but it was kind of fun. And that burned down in a forest fire in 1979.
0: Well, yeah.
9: So there was kind of adventures, Then, yes, foxes on your terrace. wild boar around, and you know, it was interesting.
0: Yeah, you write about many, let me put it this way, recognizable names who visited you: George Harrison, Robin Williams, Paul Simon, Penny Marshall, I think, riding on the back of Art Garfunkel's motorcycle.
9: Yes.
0: Stephen Hawking, Sir James Dyson. But you don't dish. I admire that. Why?
9: Well, they were friends, you know. I mean, they are the names that people would recognize. And also people sort of want to know what these people are like. The list you read, sadly, most of them are dead. And as I say to people, they say, well, it's name dropping. I say, it's not name dropping. Once they're dead, that's history. You know, this is what you do. That's how you remember your friends, and they can stay alive in memory if you write about them.
0: Was part of the delight living in this village of Cotignac, Provence, the fact that you were not routinely recognized?
9: That was, I think, one of the big appeals to me, because, you know, it's nothing wrong with being recognized, but sometimes it can get a bit much because, for example, Penny Marshall would always, when she was on Laverne and Shirley, she couldn't wait for the season to end in June because she'd come immediately here, where nobody recognized her at all. The same was true for Robin Williams the first time he came here. Even when he stopped at a dance in the village, put his head up and yelled, "I'm Mork! I'm Mork!" That's a big relief. People don't seem to... And of course, they don't understand how nice it is to be anonymous.
0: There's a sad section in the book where you get burned out and the pain, the loss. I have to ask, in this summer of scorching heat across France, is this the future of Provence?
9: I'm afraid so. We had 3 weeks of it this summer, and it was over 100 degrees for about a month beforehand. And so when the fires took off in early July, I think, we were evacuated twice. I mean, and our village lost 29 homes, and it was horrendous. The air was filled with smoke, and it was awful. And I'm afraid this might well be the future.
0: Yeah. I am moved to ask you this question because you venture some thoughts along these lines in this book that is about a house, but so much more. What really counts in life?
9: Well, that's a very difficult question to answer, isn't it? I mean, what really counts in life is probably friends, and I think music and reading and being able to live a peaceful life. And not, I mean, I was born in a war, so the first 2 years of my life, Hitler was trying to kill me, but luckily he missed. You know, so I think not being at war is a terribly good thing.
0: Is there a screenplay or another book ahead?
9: I don't know what's ahead because I never decide what I'm going to do until I finish what I've done. The thing I liked about living here is that you have the summers off, and that's still a bit like college years. So when you go back, you say, oh, now what am I going to do? And then I find what I want to write or what I want to, you know, pursue.
0: Eric Idle, his new book is Idle in Provence, A Brief History of Time. Thank you so much for being with us.
9: My great pleasure.
0: Analog synthesizers use physical circuits to create and shape sounds. And like their digital counterparts, they're kind of unpredictable. And for the music group Doublespeak, that's the appeal.
10: You know, you've got functions there in front of you that you can get your hands on and sort of play around with in real time as the track develops. And they always sort of surprise you. They always suggest things that you weren't expecting. That's why I love them.
11: They can be very, very naughty as well. Hey, kids, rock, rock,
10: roll, rock, rock on. Doublespeak is a collaboration between electronic musicians who don't really know what they're doing until they start doing it.
0: Neil Arthur of Blancmange and producer Ben Binge Edwards make up Doublespeak, along with Erasure's Vince Clark. The trio's debut album is self-titled.
11: We decided to do versions, interpretations of other people's songs that we liked. They're all electronic, so they've all got analog synths and drum machines. It began to develop its own identity.

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1: Thanks for making OPB a part of your weekend. I'm Jack Walters. Lillian Kerbake is away. In Oregon, one in five rural hospitals are at risk of closing. More than 40% have cut back services to make ends meet. That's especially true in Eastern Oregon's Blue Mountain Health District, where nationwide issues are compounding on a local level. We'll get a full report in 15 minutes. 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
2: I'm Windsor Johnston with these headlines. U.S. Special Envoys Steve Witkoff and Jared Kushner have arrived in Russia in a renewed push for a peace deal. They will then travel to Kyiv on Sunday for talks with the Ukrainian president. President Trump says they'll present what he calls a concrete proposal aimed at ending the war. Prosecutors have not yet decided whether to retry Lindsey Clancy after her case ended in a mistrial on Friday. Clancy and the prosecution are due back in court on September 29th for a status hearing. Diesel prices continue to climb, reaching a new record high. AAA says the national average has now hit $5.88 a gallon. I'm Windsor Johnston, NPR News in Washington.

You're listening to Weekend Edition from NPR News. The American chestnut once dominated forests in the eastern U.S., Maine to Mississippi. They were majestic trees, and the nuts an important source of food for people and wild animals. But a deadly blight pushed these giants to the brink of extinction. There could be hope now to bring them back because of a genetically engineered disease-resistant chestnut tree project.

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1: Thanks for including OBB in your Saturday. I'm Jack Walters. Lillian Kerbake is away. In Oregon, one in five rural hospitals are at risk of closing. More than 40% have cut back services to make ends meet. That's especially true in eastern Oregon's Blue Mountain Health District, where nationwide issues are compounding on a local level. We'll get a full report in 15 minutes. 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
2: I'm Linda Kenyon with these headlines. The U.S. military says it has struck three Iranian oil tankers off Karg Island after Navy warships were targeted with missiles. There were no casualties. Karg Island is a key oil export hub for Iran. Rescuers in Nepal have pulled out a Chinese man and a woman in separate operations 10 days after devastating floods. The man was rescued from a hydropower tunnel. At least 1,300 people were killed in the floods. More than 5,000 remain missing. Russian President Vladimir Putin has ordered a 72-hour pause in strikes against Kyiv. The order coincides with the visit of U.S. envoys Steve Witkoff and Jared Kushner. They're in Moscow for peace talks. I'm Linda Kenyon, NPR News in Washington.

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1: This is OPB. I'm Jack Walters. In Oregon, one in five rural hospitals are at risk of closing, with more than 40% having to cut back services to make ends meet. That's especially true in eastern Oregon's Blue Mountain Health District, where nationwide issues are compounding on a local level. OPB's Eastern Oregon reporter Monica Carrillo-Casas has been following this. She sat down with All Things Considered host Crystal Ligori to explain.
2: Can you just start by giving us an idea of where the Blue Mountain Hospital District is and what kind of facilities it covers?
3: Blue Mountain Hospital District is in Grant County, a community of about 7,000 people. The district operates a 25-bed hospital, a 40-bed elder care center in Prairie City, which is about 15 minutes away, two clinics, and a hospice. And nurse Doris Harper recently spoke at a public meeting in John Day about how critical this hospital district is.
4: Many of my patients are also my neighbors, my friends, and my relatives. They know me, and when they come

0: me.
1: So he was like, yo, have you heard of Carlos Santana? I said, Carlos Santana from Woodstock? I said, I don't know. I said, what year was I born? Yeah, I've heard of him. Mm-hmm. I said, he's literally one of the best guitar players beside Jimi Hendrix.
2: Yeah.
1: Then I started geeking out on Clive, like, yo, you knew who his rivalry was? Mm-hmm. And I was like, yo, his rivalry was this cat named Gabor Zabor, who in the time when Carlos was playing guitar, mm-hmm. that was another dude. You know, like in hip hop rivalries, like you battling somebody.
3: And it makes you better.
1: Yeah, yeah. So he was like, yo. So he flew me and my cousin Jerry, I think, to San Francisco somewhere, and we went to meet Carlos. And again, right, so I have the idea in my head, and the first thing I thought about this song was I needed a vocalist, mm-hmm. right, because Carlos is an instrumentalist.
3: Yeah.
1: So I needed a vocalist, and in my brain, I just kept thinking Temptations. In my head, I was like, yo, I have this Latin R&B song, but I need the vocals to feel like it's like this,
3: like
1: this male singer, but like a soul group. So came across these kids, Product GMB, out of Long Island.
2: How'd you find that?
1: They came to my studio, right? I was working out of Sony. They came.
3: They just showed up?
1: Yeah. Showed up, you know what
3: I'm
1: saying?
3: As in, like, we would love to work with you, Mr.
1: Yeah,
3: like
1: as in, like, you know, yo, please listen to my demo vibes, you know what I'm saying? Check out my music. They sang live. It was Money, Harm, and Sincere. Amazing. One had a big soulful voice, and the other had, like, a falsetto.
3: Mm-hmm.
1: And I was like, and then, okay, so if they tell you the story, they'll say when we was pulling up on Clef, Clef thought we was gonna rob him because we just looked like drill rappers, like, yo, what you want to do? Like, you know what I'm saying to you? And they did. They looked like, yo, they had the bandanas and everything, and they just start breaking into song. You know what I'm
2: saying?
1: That was pretty cool. So I was like, okay, I found the vocalists. They're going to be pretty amazing.

Let me talk. Gone till November, he ain't coming back. I was talking about my homies, man, that's so crack. Caught in the trap, hit from the back. They hit the steel like the hour boy that's hidden on a dollar bill. Welcome to the rotten apple, the city of lights. No matter how they shine, it can't steal the night. Cause when the ghost knock knock just before your guest, red dot at your chest, the eagle raised the cuckoo's nest. Better be with them artillery packed, they be jumping like Jack when they jump out the box. Right, the sound that they got, they be flying through the air like vampire back, straight from the back. When they attack in the middle of the night, when you up in the trap, you keep a bucking, they bucking you back in the middle. A bucking somebody get flat. Hey, I'ma do this one for my homies gone. Judge hit the hammer, they ain't coming home, no, no. We all are from the danger zone. The devil pull a card and he said, choose one. I chose music, my homies chose, yeah. Some of my ballers chose the NBA. Cause those on that black man, they gang bang. Funeral parlors making all that change, yeah. Yo, when my cousin got his first tag, I was playing Jimi Hendrix.

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1: 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Mostly sunny today with high temperatures mainly in the low 70s, a bit lower on the coast and in the mountains. Lisa Wood has Northwest News in 4 minutes. It's noon.
3: Hey there, welcome to Livewire. I'm your host, Luke Burbank. All right, this week on the show, we are unpacking two different memoirs from two wildly talented writers. First up, we're chatting with the TV writer Angela Nissel from Scrubs and The Boondocks. Her book tells the story of her complicated relationship with her mother, which got way more complicated when her mother only had a few months left to live, and Angela was tasked with taking care of her. The book is also full of wit and joy and paperwork, which is annoyingly a big part of dealing with someone's death. Then our pal, the author Lindy West, will drop by to discuss her latest work, Adult Braces, Driving Myself Sane, which chronicles her cross-country road trip from Seattle to Key West, which taught her that Mike Love from the Beach Boys has lied to all of us. Plus, we've got music from Pedro the Lion. It all gets started right after this.
4: Live from NPR News in Washington, I'm Linda Kenyon. Rescues continue in Nepal 10 days after devastating floods hit the country. A woman was pulled from her destroyed home. Separately, a joint rescue team of Nepalese military personnel and South Korean disaster experts rescued a man from a hydropower tunnel. At least 1,300 people were killed in the flood that struck on August 26th. An estimated 5,000 people remain missing. The murder case against Massachusetts woman Lindsay Clancy has ended in a mistrial. Prosecutors have yet to decide whether to try her again. Priyanka Dayal and McCluskey from member station WBUR has the details.
5: After 6 days, the jury remained deadlocked. Clancy's defense attorney, Kevin Reddington, argued she was not responsible for killing her children because she was suffering from postpartum psychosis. Reddington said one juror stood in the way of a not guilty verdict.
6: This is one individual. It was 11-1 for an acquittal, and one individual who recognized that there was reasonable doubt and refused to apply the law.
5: District Attorney Tim Cruz said he was thinking of the victims.
7: This was and has always been about getting justice for those three little babies.
5: Both sides returned to court at the end of the month. For NPR News, I'm Priyanka Dayal McCluskey in Boston.
4: The case has brought issues of maternal mental health to the forefront. California's attorney general is investigating OpenAI over how its systems hacked into another artificial intelligence company. As NPR's Bobby Allen reports, more than a dozen other states are also probing the incident.
8: California Attorney General Rob Bonta's office says state investigators are examining the hack of startup Hugging Face, which was breached by rogue OpenAI bots. Bonta tells NPR in a statement that California authorities are weighing the AI industry's compliance with consumer protection, data security, and criminal laws. Montana, Alabama, and several other states have launched similar probes. OpenAI's agents went haywire and autonomously hacked into Hugging Face's systems, claims during a cybersecurity test. The episode has sparked calls from state and federal lawmakers for greater oversight of the rapidly advancing frontier of AI development. Separately, OpenAI has announced its most powerful system yet, known as Astra. The company says it has beefed up guardrails. Bobby Allen, NPR News.
4: The hacking incident of Hugging Face occurred in July this year and was described by OpenAI as an isolated incident. Russian President Vladimir Putin has been meeting today with U.S. envoys Steve Witkoff and Jared Kushner at the Kremlin. The talks are aimed at ending Russia's war against Ukraine. The Kremlin had ordered a three-day halt on strikes against Kyiv while the Americans are in the region. You're listening to NPR.
9: This is OPB. I'm Lisa Wood. The Pacific Northwest could be in store for a warmer, wetter winter this year, partly driven by a weather pattern known as Super El Niño. April Ehrlich has more.
10: El Niño is when water along the equator in the Pacific Ocean becomes much warmer than usual. Scientists expect this year's Super El Niño to push storms toward Oregon and Washington. They predict that precipitation to fall as rain instead of snow because of rising temperatures. Oregon State climatologist Larry O'Neill says scientists are still trying to understand how El Niño interacts with climate change.
11: And so we're kind of in uncharted territory about exactly what kind of impacts we could get with this.
10: Still, O'Neill says areas west of the Cascades should be prepared for flooding and landslides. Snowpack is likely to be low, but he says only time will tell. April Ehrlich, OPB.
9: Lori Chavez de Rima repeatedly violated Labor Department policy during her year as U.S. Labor Secretary. Those are some of the findings from an Inspector General report released on Thursday. Dozens of witnesses told investigators that working under Chavez de Rima was, quote, toxic, intimidating, and humiliating. Chavez de Rima is a Republican from Oregon who served as mayor of Happy Valley. She served one term in Congress before rising to President Trump's cabinet. But her tenure was fraught with scandal. The report said she drank during office hours, spent taxpayer money on personal trips, and had an affair with a member of her security team. It also said she flouted spending limits on hotel rooms and strip clubs. This is OPB. Find more news online at opb.org.
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3: Hey, thank you so much, Elena Passarello. Thanks to all of our listeners for tuning in from all over this great country. We have a heck of a show in store for you this week. Some old friends of the program are swinging by, but we've got to start things off the way we always do. 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
3: This is our reminder that there is occasionally good news happening in the world that we live in. And we found it for you, and we're going to tell you about it. Lainer, what is the best news that you heard all week?
17: I hope you're sitting down, Burbank.
3: I always am.
17: Yeah, me too. Well, my best news is political in nature. And it's still a best news. It's about a bill that was ratified into law called the Explore Act, which passed the House and the Senate back in 2024. But the past couple of years, it's been ramping up and becoming a real thing. And what the Explore Act is an encouragement for our national parks to become more accessible. So using technology and information systems to allow as many people of various abilities to come to America's national parks as possible. It was a bipartisan effort. And one of the things that we're seeing now that's a result of the Explore Act is Zion National Park just got this thing, the first of a few, hopefully. It's a new all-terrain wheelchair. It's called the Extreme Modus All-Terrain, the ultimate off-road wheelchair.
3: Heck yeah.
17: It was amazing. I looked this bad boy up and it's, you know, like several thousand dollars depending on what model you have. I don't know what kind the government has invested in, but it looks like a straight up hog. It's got these two big back wheels and then a big, huge front power wheel. So it's like a tripod kind of a situation. And it's a pushable one. But on Zion Park's website, they had a picture of a park employee like manipulating one down a really difficult looking set of kind of natural earth stairs. It goes on sand. It goes on snow. It goes on dirt. It goes on mud. It goes basically like 16 of the 20 trails in Zion it can handle. This is a first come, first serve chair that's available to anyone. It comes with a parking pass. I don't think you call to reserve. I think you just kind of show up, and they're hoping to get more of those. And one of the reasons why I think this is such incredible news, obviously it means more people get to see the national parks, but you know, a quarter of the U.S. population is considered disabled. And it's just such a reality that, you know, none of us are going to have the same body that we have now for the rest of our lives. We're all going to live with changing abilities. So I just love the idea that people are considering this very significant portion of the population and advocating for them so that they can have fun and see the world and appreciate the environment and love nature without the barriers that make that a lot less plausible.
3: Glad to hear more people are going to get to enjoy all of the various parts of Zion National Park. The best news that I saw this week takes us to West Hollywood. Elena, have you heard about the WeHo Pig?
17: No.
3: Well, as so many things in my life arrive upon my consciousness, this was by way of TikTok. I saw a guy on a bike. Well, it's really his perspective. So you just are looking at a small pig that is running through the streets of West Hollywood. And the guy who's on his bike, which is like an e-bike, is following behind the pig. His name was Jamal Harrison, by the way. And he's just saying, there's a pig in West Hollywood. We got to catch the pig. Come back, pig. He is following the pig as it's running through West Hollywood, barely avoiding cars and people and all these kinds of things. And he's keeping up with it because he's on his bike. Amazingly, they were able to corral this little, they think it's an 11-week-old pig, and get it safely to an animal shelter there in the area. And so the pig was staying there, and there was news stories about it. The video of this guy chasing the pig went viral. And the owners of the pig had, I think it was like 5 or 6 days to identify themselves and come and claim their little pig. They couldn't figure out whose pig this was, and so eventually the pig went up for adoption. And you know who adopted the pig? Are you familiar, Elena, with such songs as If I Could Turn Back Time by Cher, or Because You Loved Me by Celine Dion, or Nothing's Gonna Stop Us Now by Starship, or even
17: Oh My God,
3: I Don't Want to Miss a Thing by Aerosmith.
17: Yes.
3: Diane Warren. The songwriter of those and many other songs adopted the WeHo Pig, her animal rescue that she runs, won the auction. It's an auction because, of course, they're also trying to raise money. So this is a good thing. They outbid everyone else to get the WeHo Pig, who will now be living out its days with the woman who brought us such songs as Rhythm of the Night by DeBarge.
17: She better write a song about that pig. To the beat of the rhythm of the pig.
3: Until then, that is the best news I heard all week. You're tuned to Livewire. Our first guest is a TV producer and writer whose credits include Scrubs, The Boondocks, and Mixed-ish. She's also the author of two best-selling comedic memoirs, The Broke Diaries and Mixed. And her skills as a comedic memoirist really got a workout when she took on her latest book. It's called Good Grief, Pass the Bread, Mom is Dead, which details her life trying to take care of her mom and her own sanity after her mom's cancer diagnosis. This book somehow manages to find an immense amount of humor in the midst of a very, very tragic year of her life. This is Angela Nissel, recorded live at the Alberta Rose Theater in Portland, Oregon. Angela, welcome to the show.
14: Thank you.
3: Okay, let's kind of start our conversation where this book starts, which is you're back in Philly where you grew up. You're visiting your mom for Christmas, which is kind of the tradition. And you did not know at the time that she had cancer, and she did not know at the time that your television career was sort of stalling out a little bit. Well, first of all, how did these various cats get let out of these various bags for both of you?
14: Mothers lie so much. My mom was a nurse, and when she had cancer, she did everything to try to conceal it from me. She also married a crazy man, which is in the book, and she tried to conceal that from me too. Finally, because I gave her a really horrible Christmas present, which I thought was great. She used to wear heavy hoop earrings in the 70s, I guess people did.
3: Yeah.
14: And one of them ripped, and she missed her hoop earrings. So I'm like, congratulations, I got you a surgery for your ear. And she's like, I already got a surgery. I'm like, well, what kind of surgery? Just a little one. And she kept lying.
3: And then, like, we go a year later in the book, and now you're back there. So you found out that she had cancer, but she was telling you it was going to be fine. Her no good husband was saying it's going to be fine. Well, first of all, he tries to hit your brother with a hammer, which turns out to be kind of a good thing.
14: It was awesome. Thank God he did that.
3: Because he had to go to jail for a long weekend, and you could start this plot to get your mom out of there.
14: Yes. My plan was to rescue my mom and cure cancer.
3: a modest proposal.
14: My life was kind of falling apart at that point. I was 35. I was divorced. I didn't have a job. I was losing my home. And so when my mom finally said, I have cancer, for some reason in my brain, I was like, that's the one. I could cure that one. I could fix
3: it. I see. But so at this point, your mom was really, really, really sick. And you decided, okay, I'm going to get her back to LA with me. Even though, like you said, at that moment, your life was not going super great. Like, I mean, were you worried about what was going to happen when you got to Los Angeles with her?
14: Not only was I worried, the worst thing I thought could ever happen when she landed and came to my house happened. I don't know if people are familiar with the foreclosure process on a home, but one day there's a man standing outside of your home taking pictures, I guess, to make sure you don't burn it down before they can take it from you. And so I'm pulling up with my mom in Los Angeles, and there's a man taking pictures of my house. And I lied. And I said, "Ooh, that's just paparazzi. Get ready to live in LA. Live the good life."
3: Right? Because she had really been so proud of you. And you had worked on the TV show Scrubs, which everybody loves. And she was so proud of her daughter, this big, successful Hollywood writer, producer. So obviously, it was like for you very important that she continued to believe that. Could you kind of describe the relationship that you had with your mom? There's obviously a tremendous amount of love there, but also you were raised in different eras and had a different set of circumstances around your lives.
14: Yes. My mom, she came of age she was born in 1946. And when she came of age, she saw girls her color getting spit on and just sitting on the back of the bus trying to get to work, and you can't even do that because people are calling you names. And she went down and she fought in the civil rights era. And so for her, having access to education and a job, especially a job with a pension, was something that was always kept from her. So to my mom, whenever I talked to her, she was very much like, how's the job? How's work? Because that's what made you successful in America, and that was what was kept from her generation. And so for her to have gone through everything she did in the 60s and coming up, for me to not have a job for a week was like the entire civil rights movement failed.
3: But no pressure. 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We are talking to the writer Angela Nissel about her latest book, Good Grief, Pass the Bread, Mom is Dead. Don't go anywhere. When we come back from this short break, Angela will tell us about what she considers to be the worst billboard in Los Angeles. And I used to live in LA, and that is really saying something because they got a lot of very lame billboards. Anyway, more Livewire in just a moment.
9: 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Weather around Southwest Washington and the Willamette Valley today, mostly sunny skies with a high near 72. Looks like we'll stay in the mid-70s for at least the next couple days. Tomorrow, we will have a 30% chance of showers, mainly before 4 p.m. You're with us at 91.5 FM in Portland and, of course, always streaming live at opb.org.
3: Welcome back to Livewire from PRX. I'm your host, Luke Burbank, here with Elena Passarello. We are talking to Angela Nissel about her memoir, Good Grief, Pass the Bread, Mom is Dead. We recorded this at the Alberta Rose Theater in Portland, Oregon. Check it out. Your mom's actual time in Los Angeles was pretty brief because her illness was really, really advanced. And I know that even though you've written about it and I guess maybe reprocessed it, it still must be sort of a blur. What do you remember about that time of her being in your home and reaching the end of her life?
18: I remember it being the actual best time of my life because we're all working so hard. We're all so concentrated on, like you said, keeping up those appearances. And when you know that you have an exact expiration date, it makes things so much more vulnerable and real. Mm-hmm. And so for the first time in her life, I saw her just sitting, watching birds, watching trees, reading poems to each other. It was the type of mother-daughter relationship I wish we could have had more of. But I cherished those last 6 weeks I had with her. Yeah. So much.
3: You know, your mom did pass away, but that's like the midpoint of the book, which to me, it's like this is really a book about your relationship with her, but also a book about your relationship with grief, because that's the second half of the book.
18: Yeah, it was a lot of customer service while you're crying. Real, like, I feel so bad for people now. This was 15 years ago. I had to talk to people online about, can you please cancel my mother's credit card? And I would say things like, they would say, what's the reason? She's dead. Don't say that. Hung up. Like,
3: right. Like it was a threat or something.
18: Yes, exactly. Yeah, like, wow. The chat bots were programmed to hang up if you said certain words. I'm like, how can I say this without triggering it, but tell the truth? And no one told me it would be so much paperwork. Like, yeah, they should have a service that just someone comes in and does that for you. Yeah. And that people would bring up the worst moments of your life because they don't know what else to say.
3: Yeah. You developed a real hate relationship with a billboard in your neighborhood. That's,
18: oh, God.
3: And they still have these everywhere in LA. Every time I'm there, I see them. And they're supposed to be inspirational. It's like a violin prodigy or somebody doing something amazing. And then it says, courage, pass it on. Or resilience, pass it on.
18: Yeah, yeah.
3: And why was that something that was like, you know, bugging you in those days?
18: Because they decided to put up a billboard that had a young girl, maybe 16, surfing, and her caption was, she beat cancer.
3: Oh.
18: Perseverance, pass it on.
3: Yeah.
18: Right, you guys? I'm like, my mom tried to persevere. I just took it as such a punch in the face. You know, it's like,
3: yeah, I know people who've lost loved ones to cancer who have a really hard time with that framing of like, you're kicking its ass, you're fighting it. And of course, whatever people need to do personally to align themselves with this challenge, that's of course fine. But this idea that if someone passes away from it, they didn't kick its ass enough,
18: right,
3: it's got to be tough for the people that love them.
18: Exactly. And I think just as a society, we need to look at the words we use around it because we celebrate survivors and we say kick its butt. It's not a boxing match, it's just a deadly disease. So whatever way you feel like you need to deal with it, deal with it. You know, just don't make it seem like you need to knock somebody out while you're suffering.
19: Yeah. One of the things that you write about in the book, too, is that in your, I think it was your 20s, you had a period where you had very, very intense depression. And in fact, you were hospitalized. And were you in the hospital that your mom also worked at, or next to where, or close to where your mom, what was the proximity of that whole thing?
18: A couple floors away.
19: Wow. Wow. What was that like for you? What was that like for your relationship with your mom?
18: Oh, yeah. You talk about disappointment. Yeah. It was very, again, my mom and I are from very different generations. Mm-hmm. And for her, it was either a failure in raising me or a failure for me to have a close and comfortable relationship with Jesus.
19: Oh, because she was very, yes. very Christian. Very church was a central part of her life. You said yes. her hat collection was bigger than everything else.
18: It was amazing.
19: In her.
18: Yes.
17: Wow.
19: But I think she also had friends, you write in the book, who would come up to you and say she visited you, you know, and they noted, they knew that she cared so much about you. And when you were hospitalized, she was visiting you, even though this was hard for her probably to wrap her mind around. You know, it sounds like she did in her own way really try to show up for you.
18: Yeah, she totally showed up for me. And I think as a child, I had a certain way and a certain thing that I learned about mental illness that I wanted her to show up in a different way, you know.
19: Yeah.
18: And so it was... Yes, she showed up and she tried, but I think for her coming up again, it was, I've given her so many opportunities, and no one in my generation was depressed and on Prozac because you didn't have it. I'm sure a lot of you would be.
19: Yeah.
18: So it was, she showed up in the best possible way that she could.
19: Chapter 16 of the book is titled Short Psychotic Break. I think it's when you decide to reach out to a psychic therapist.
18: Because... if you're grieving...
19: This is after your mother has passed
18: yes,
19: away.
18: Yes. If you're grieving and you go on online grief groups, people are like, when feathers appear, your loved ones are near, and they say all these things. And I literally volunteered at an animal rescue and did not see one feather. And so, so I call this woman who's supposed to channel my mom, and long story short, she ended up channeling the wrong person.
19: Honestly, it felt like she was really channeling a black a maternal stereotype.
18: Yes.
19: Like, she was like, and when you get together for Soul Food Sunday, which was not a thing your mom did.
18: My mom never, we had greens from a can. Like, my mom could not cook. Like, so she said that were, those were literally her final words, the psychic. And she was so proud of those words. Oof. Make sure you save a seat for your mom. It's Soul Food Sunday. And I'm thinking, my mom always made takeout and used microwave food. And
19: it's probably like a cheesesteak from Pat and Gino's.
18: Exactly. And we never hardly ate together. She worked too much.
19: Yeah.
18: So, like, I don't know what seat to save, but I just said thank you and I paid.
19: The epilogue of this book, I think, is really helpful because you sort of just talk about your experience and also things that you wish you would have known about when you were at the very beginning of this journey of grief and stuff. I guess if there's somebody, you know, hundreds of thousands of people are going to hear this on the radio. If there's somebody out there who's dealing with grief right now, who's just maybe getting into it, is there anything that you can share with them or something you wish you would have known 15 years ago when you were at the very beginning of it?
18: I wish as a woman I had learned more to have boundaries and to feel comfortable telling people what I needed. Mm. Because during grief, there's a lot of making other people comfortable when you're uncomfortable, when they say silly things to you or when they hang up on you because you said the word death. And I really wish I had to work that muscle beforehand so that I could say, that's not helpful right now, or that is helpful.
19: Yeah. So basically boundaries and trying to figure out a way to take care of yourself, one's self in the midst of this, because that was something I was struck by in the book is how much after your mom passed away, you're trying to manage other people's experiences, whether it's people who want to have a memorial in Philadelphia, whether it's just like, you know, her no good ex-husband.
18: I was struck by how much we as a society put on grieving people because my experience with it was just, oh, I'm so sorry they passed and you get to walk away.
19: Yeah.
18: But no, the emotional load and the paperwork load was more than I ever, ever expected.
19: Yeah. Well, I want to mention too that the book is very funny. As you can tell, hearing Angela talk and with Angela's career, which by the way has bounced back fine. Job stuff, cool. Everything is cool now.
17: They took that billboard down.
19: The billboard has been torched to the ground. So things have turned out okay, but the book is quite a journey. It's Good Grief, Pass the Bread, Mom is Dead by Angela Nissel. Angela, thank you so much for coming on LiveWire.
18: Thank you so much.
19: That was Angela Nissel.
3: recorded at the Alberta Rose Theater in Portland, Oregon. Her memoir, Good Grief, Pass the Bread, Mom is Dead, is out and available right now. You're tuned in to Livewire. Our next guest is a writer whose wit and vulnerability have earned her a legion of very, very engaged fans, including me. This is all thanks to her columns and her New York Times memoir, Shrill, which was adapted into the Hulu series that we all watched. It also turned her into a sort of beacon for women who felt that maybe they had been apologizing for themselves for too long. But here's the thing about being someone else's symbol of self-actualization. It doesn't always match your inner life, which is an experience that she explores in her new memoir, Adult Braces, Driving Myself Sane, which involves a cross-country road trip that she took as her marriage and her sense of self were hanging by a thread. The result is something that is honest and funny and heartbreaking, and also something that the internet really took notice of, as we're going to discuss. This is Lindy West, recorded live at the Patricia Reeser Center for the Arts in Beaverton, Oregon. Lindy, welcome to the program.
14: Thank you for having me.
3: It's so great to see you. You're one of our favorite guests. You're one of my oldest friends in adult life who also does this kind of sort of work and media stuff. So I feel like we get to talk to you a lot, but it's never enough. Let's start at the kind of beginning of this book. The jumping off point appears to be a lie perpetrated by the Beach Boys. And by, as you point out, the worst Beach Boy, Mike Love.
14: That's right.
3: How did this start?
14: So when I was little, I had a lot of VHS tapes that were sort of like garbage taped off the TV at random. And on one of these tapes, there was a little video of the Muppets singing the song Kokomo. Uh-huh. Kermit sings it, and then the Muppets act it out. And I was like, and I knew nothing of the boys from the beach at that time. I didn't know anything about Mike Love. And I heard this song, and I was like, that's the greatest song I've ever heard in my life. No need to make any more songs.
3: Yeah.
14: It's settled.
3: Aruba, Jamaica, ooh, I want to take you.
14: Bermuda, Bahama, come on, pretty mama.
3: Yeah, yeah.
14: It's like, there was so much adventure in it, you know?
3: Yeah.
14: I love a list.
3: Mm-hmm. So you had this dream of Kokomo in your head, and then when you hit a pretty difficult point in your life, in your personal life, you thought, well, I'll just drive to Kokomo before finding out.
14: Yeah. There is no such thing.
3: Yeah.
14: There's no such place. Mike Love lied.
3: Yeah.
14: So the big conceit of the book is I have this moment where I'm like in crisis. And then I was like, oh, I know to cure my malaise, I have to go to Kokomo, and I shall drive there in a van. So then I Google mapped it. I don't know. I was like, how long does it take to get to Kokomo? And the internet was like, to get where? And it was like, Mike Love made it up. And so then I drove, just went to Key West instead, which was fine.
3: Now, what was kind of going on in your personal life that had you feeling like you needed to just kind of get out of town?
14: Yeah. So, I mean, to be honest, to pull back the curtain, I kind of compressed the timeline. What happened was 2012.
3: It's really compressed.
20: Beach Boys Kokomo was on the radio.
14: Yeah. No, but basically, like, for the length of my relationship, which now I've been with my husband for 15 years, for the whole time, we, like, technically had sort of a non-monog situation, you know?
3: That's non-monogamous for people that aren't cool in the know.
14: If you're not, like, from the subculture like I am. But we had just, like, never really carpe'd the DM. So he would be like, hey, I think we should discuss this. Mm-hmm. And I would be like, if we do, I'll die. And he was like, okay, well, do you want to, like, break up or stay together? And I would be like, if we break up, I'll die, FYI. And so then it just sort of, like, became this, like, large communication problem that that lasted a long time. And then eventually I was like, look, if you have any relationships with anyone else, I just don't want to know about it because we have our nice life. We're like actually very happy. There's just this sort of thing where I'm not sure how I feel about it.
19: Because before you got married, right, Aham, your husband said to you, I am polyamorous. I'm not ever going to be. And you were, as you write in the book, very skeptical of that. It wasn't something you thought you wanted for your life, but you wanted to be with him more than you, wanted to push back on this thing.
14: Yeah, at the very beginning, I was, because he said it like the very, like day one, you know, and I was like, yeah, me too. I also have other boyfriends, you know, like I was like, yeah.
19: And you were, as you write in the book, very skeptical of that. It wasn't something you thought you wanted for your life, but you wanted to be with him more than you, wanted to push back on this thing.
14: Yeah, I kind of. I mean, at the very beginning, I was, because he said it like the very, like,

0: this seems like a whole thing. So I really avoided it in a toxic manner.
1: Well, and one of the things you write about in the book was that, because at that time, you didn't want Aham to pursue his kind of polyamory. You thought, I will be such a martyr.
0: Right.
1: I will earn so much money for this family and give up so much of my own happiness that if he were to act on this, he would be a terrible person.
0: Yes. A good idea, right?
1: Yeah. I don't see any flaws in that plan.
0: A good idea to hold your spouse hostage. No, I mean, I didn't really think of it, I think, so explicitly, but I was just like, you know, I think as a person, as like a fat lady, I didn't have super high self-esteem in certain ways. And I was like, you know, I didn't know how to interpret this sort of stated desire of his as anything but me being deficient. And so the only way I knew how to respond to it was to, yeah, like try to be perfect angel in kind of a manipulative, I see now a kind of a manipulative way. Mm. And that's not to say that, look, mistakes were made on both sides, which you can read about in the book, Adult Braces.
1: Yes.
0: But yeah, I think I didn't understand until I started going to therapy that controlling people through guilt is still controlling people, you know?
1: Yeah.
0: Even if you're doing it in a way that feels sneaky.
1: Right. Well, so you get out onto the road, and you have not been on the road for like that long. Is it what, maybe 11 hours or something?
0: Yeah.
1: And you get a call from your husband who says, I need to go to the hospital. I'm having gastroenterological issues.
0: Yeah.
1: And the person who's going to come take care of him is a woman named Roya, who he's been having a relationship as well, which was kind of something that was initially really, really hard for you.
0: Yeah. So when I say I compressed the timeline, I think that the way people read the book is like, my husband was like, I have a secret girlfriend. And then I was like, I'm leaving. But it was really, there were like 2 years in between where we like went to couples therapy for like twice a week for so long. And then, so like I knew about Roya. I had really settled into it and I was like actually feeling okay, but I had to just get, I was having, for many other reasons, like I got to get out of my life. And so, yeah, so I leave and then Aham's intestines explode. And I was like, okay, I'm going to hop behind the wheel and I'll head home. And then he was like, no, Roya's going to come. And she had sent me this very nice text being like, have a good time on your trip. You know, I know it's going to be hard to be away, but I hope you have a, she sent me like a very like evolved, beautiful, kind text. And I was like, yeah, whatever. But yeah, so then
1: for the radio listeners, Lindy did a motion with her hand that I don't actually know what it was, but the audience seemed to like it.
0: And then Aham was like, don't ruin your trip just because I ate too much fiber, you know?
1: Yeah.
0: Like, or not enough. They don't exactly know what diverticulitis is. So in the backlash of the book, people read this moment as a cruelty that Aham did to me, when that's not how it felt at all. I was like, I'm going to come back, which was a toxic impulse. Like, I'm going to ruin my trip so that this other part of our life doesn't become more real, you know? Mm-hmm. And I didn't want to go home. Yeah. I didn't want to go home and sit at the hospital
1: with a constipated guy.
0: With a constipated guy who only maybe needed surgery. Like, and Aham was like, please don't do it. Please, like, this trip meant a lot to me. And he knew that. And he was like, please stay on your trip. Roya can come sit in the hospital next to a constipated guy. And she did.
1: Yeah. We're talking to Lindy West here on LiveWire this week about her new book, Adult Braces, Driving Myself Sane. I mean, the book is kind of part, it's sort of part travel log. It's part, obviously, you just working through a lot of your own feelings about yourself and about your marriage and about non-monogamy. I had received the advance copy of the book, and I had not yet sat down to read it, but that was roughly the same week that the internet decided to completely explode, or at least the part of the internet that I look at, about this book. The people that were very, I guess, sort of critical slash defensive of you we're saying, well, this person has, you know, been sort of like brainwashed, or she's just pretending that that she's become comfortable and in fact values this relationship with Roya and her husband.

0: And well, I guess you're not used to having people on the internet come for you and be mean, but those are like trolls. Those are like trolls who just didn't like you existing. These are like your people.
1: Yeah.
0: What was that like for you?
1: It sucks really bad. Yeah. I hated it so much. I'm very good at dealing with bad people who don't like me. I used to say this when I wrote like political op-eds. Like, I don't care if a million trolls leave a horrible comment, but if someone in good faith says, you messed this up, you know, this take is wrong and harmful. I mean, that's the guess I'll die. Like, that's the worst feeling that I've ever had. And this was like that on this huge scale, except it wasn't even about politics. It was about my personal life.
0: Yeah.
1: And it might be the hardest thing I've ever been through professionally.
0: I can imagine. I mean, like, you know, when I did actually sit down and read the book, I was really struck at how honest you are in the book about obviously yourself, but also your husband. It's like I was imagining this was going to be some weird like free pass. No. And then the other thing is he reads all these chapters before you send them to the publisher, right? What is it like to hand him the chapter where you're calling him like kind of an
1: Honestly, his main piece of feedback was that I wasn't mean enough. He almost predicted, like, he was like, if you are soft on me, because we're now, what, 5, 6 years, 7 years down the line from when this was all actually happening. He's like, if you go too easy on me, people are going to freak out and say that you're sort of sugarcoating this.
0: Because I should clarify to people, if you haven't read the book yet, you had these sort of rules around your non-monogamy, and he violated those in a pretty extreme way that was hurtful to you, not because of the non-monogamy, but because of how it happened. But you talk about that in the book.
1: Yeah. And it also is a really big tangled knot of, like, both of us talking past each other and not being honest. And this is what the book is about. Like, I just don't know what to say to like, yes, I was also mad. It's in the book.
2: You're being mad in the book.
1: The book is mad.
0: It's really mad.
1: But then also the thing that was really disorienting to me was sort of realizing that people were not ready to meet me at the finish line where I had ended up, you know?
0: Yeah.
1: And I don't know if that's a failure of my writing or other people's own baggage or what, or some combination. But it was really weird because all my other books, when they were about to come out, I was like, oh boy, I don't know if this book is good. I'm scared. I don't want to deal with this. I hope no one reads this. This book, I was like, oh boy, this book is great. I can't wait for this book to come out. Everybody's going to love it. Everyone's going to say 10 out of 10. No notes. This book rocks. I was like looking with confidence. I was like, I'm not even afraid of my Goodreads page.
3: Wow.
1: Yeah. And that I truly.
0: Only this crowd would get that joke, by the way.
1: And I feel kind of silly, but I really was taken by surprise.
0: Well, can I just say, it's a really well-written book. I think it's your best book.
1: Thank you.
0: And like, I can understand why your thought was like, wow, I really nailed this one.
1: Thank you. And the other thing that was weird is everyone was like, oh, this book was such a freaking bummer. I was like, it's...
0: Listen, somebody just yelled it's funny from the audience, so that means it must be funny.
1: Well, my perception of my own book was that it's a really joyful, funny book.
0: Yeah.
1: And then people were like, this is such a slog, DNF, this woman needs therapy. First of all, I guess you DNF'd, but don't worry, I'm in it.
2: Do you think it's hard for people to read unfinished stories? Sometimes I just wonder if we're just taught to want this narrative, and we're taught to want this fixed person, and we're this fixed relationship, and like, that's not what writing is. That's not what book is, you know, like book is, this is me now or close to now, and I'm going to do what I can to show the knot. Right.
1: Right. Yeah. And I got mixed feedback. I got both critiques. Like, some people were like, wow, she wraps it up with a fake bow, she sucks. And then other people were like, she is writing from the thick of pain and the story never finishes. And I was like, first of all, okay, like, this all happened the road trip was 5 years ago. It just felt like, well, no, you know what, here's my smart thing I'll say. Once you become the internet's little chew toy. It becomes recreational. And so people are nitpicking every, for fun, every little detail.
0: Because the fun game we're now playing is have a thought about Lindy.
1: Exactly. And like, I get it, actually. That's fine. That's kind of part of the life cycle of the internet. But it was, like, it's a very personal book. It's very vulnerable. And usually vulnerability works really well for me as kind of a shield. Like, people do maybe take a moment to think, when someone has laid themselves bare, usually people say, oh, I'm going to be gentle with that person. Mm-hmm. And I really exploit that. and it didn't work this time at all. And I don't know, it was just so weird because people kept being like account for all of these things all these suspicions that I have about your marriage, and I want receipts, and people were demanding all like more details. And I was like, I didn't give you enough.
0: Yeah.
1: I gave you so much in this book.
0: Yeah.
1: But there was just this hunger for more because it was fun.
0: Yeah. You're listening to LiveWire from PRX. We're talking to Lindy West about her latest book, Adult Braces. We do have to take a very quick break here at the Patricia Research Center for the Arts, but stay with us. More LiveWire in just a moment.
3: 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We appreciate you being here. Coming up in about 15 minutes, This American Life. And this week, it's at the suggestion of a 14-year-old listener. We're going to hear stories from the awkward, confusing, hormonally charged world of middle school, including a teacher who transforms peer pressure into a force for good and reports from the front lines of the middle school dance. 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
0: Welcome back to LiveWire from PRX. I'm Luke Burbank here with Elena Passarello. We're at the Reeser in Beaverton this week talking to our friend Lindy West about her latest book, Adult Braces, Driving Myself Sane. Actually, Lindy, it is a road trip book, as we've talked about, and we were thinking that, you know, you've spent a lot of time on the road. You might be sort of our special expert on the topic. You drove from Seattle to Key West, and you talk about a lot of places that you actually stopped in the book, including the Precious Moments Chapel in Carthage, Missouri, which is as unhinged as it sounds. Yeah. Little,
1: it's a real church, but everything is Precious Moments figurines.
0: Reenacting scenes from the Bible. Yeah. They don't do the crucifixion, do they?
1: Yes!
0: Oh.
1: They do it all!
0: Ay, ay, ay. So we know that you've seen a lot out there on the road, Lindy, and we thought we would do this little exercise regarding American roadside attractions. Okay, some of these are real. Some of these we made up. We'd like you to try to guess if the place we're telling you about, the roadside attraction, is real, and then whether or not, if it's real, would you actually want to go pull off the road and check this out?
1: Okay.
0: We're calling this little exercise Smash the Brakes or Pass.
1: Okay.
0: Smash or Pass. Okay, so here's the first one. The National Mustard Museum in Middleton, Wisconsin. Over 6,700 mustards from 70 countries. Free admission.
1: I believe that to be real.
0: It is absolutely real.
1: And so, I would smash the brakes.
0: Absolutely. I have been to the National Mustard Museum, and it is as great as it sounds. I spent, I think, between $100 and $200 on mustard in the gift shop and had it mailed to my house.
1: Do they offer memberships?
0: I didn't even ask. How about this? Barney Smith's Toilet Seat Art Museum in Colony, Texas. Is this a real place with over 1,400 decorated toilet seats created by a retired plumber over 70 years ago? One of the toilet seats is made with a fragment of the Challenger space shuttle.
1: Luke, that's a real place.
2: Yeah.
0: It sure is.
1: Yeah!
0: Would you Would you smash the brakes?
1: Obviously.
0: I mean,
1: obviously.
0: A retired plumber. That's to me the dazzling detail that I love. Okay. Is this a real place? The Vent Haven Museum in Fort Mitchell, Kentucky, the world's only ventriloquist museum. Over 1,000 dummies sit in rooms waiting for visitors. Is this real? The Vent Haven Museum, 1,000 ventriloquist dummies sitting in rooms waiting for you.
1: I feel like the name is too weird for you to have made it up.
0: Yeah.
1: Vent Haven.
0: Yeah.
1: I'm going to say it's real.
0: You're absolutely right. It's real. Would you smash the brakes or would you just keep on moving past those 1,000?
1: I would keep on rolling.
0: Yeah. Smart.
1: That's 1,001 too many dummies in a room for me.
0: How about the Institute for Unfinished Craft Projects in Provo, Utah? A museum of half-completed quilts, abandoned scrapbooks, and knitting projects that never made it past the first row.
1: That's fake.
0: It is fake. You're absolutely right. Would you go to that, though, or would just give you agita to see something that we've all done, which is start a project and not finish it?
1: I would go to it. I would go to it. They should have that, but it should be like, you know, like you can take
0: finish
1: someone
0: it.
1: Else's project and finish it. Yeah.
2: And leave your own.
1: Yeah.
0: That's actually a good idea.
1: Right?
0: How about the world's largest collection of refrigerator magnets in Gatlinburg, Tennessee? Mm. Over 14,000 magnets organized by sentiment, including a separate wing for magnets that are lewd. As in risque.
1: Ooh. I think that's real.
0: That is fake.
1: No, I want to go see
0: I know,
1: the
0: I wanted
1: magnets.
0: To. I know.
1: I was going to say fake until you said the lewd room, and then I thought, ooh.
0: I can imagine lewd. It's like the back of the like video store when I was a kid with the beaded curtain. Go back to look at the lewd refrigerator magnets.
1: I thought maybe I could manifest it being real.
0: All right. How about the International Banana Museum? In Mecca, California, over 20,000 banana-themed items on display, making it the world's largest collection of banana memorabilia. Admission includes a banana. Is it real?
1: I've lost all of my compass. I don't know. The 1,000 dummies think it's real.
0: It is, in fact, a real place.
2: Wow.
1: I'm not going.
0: You're not going?
1: It's just like little items shaped like bananas.
0: It appears to be largest collection of banana memorabilia. Yeah.
2: Let's commemorate.
0: Yeah,
2: bananas.
0: Remember that banana we had? Yeah, I've got this lewd refrigerator magnet to remind me of it.
1: It is sort of inherently lewd, so I will go. Yes.
0: Okay. Excellent.
1: I will go.
0: So you will smash. The Banana Museum.
1: That's right.
0: Well, there you go, Lindy. Lots of ideas for your next road
1: trip.
0: And again, great job on the book. We love you.
1: I love you.
0: It's Lindy West, everyone, right here on LiveWire. That was Lindy West, recorded at the Patricia Reeser Center for the Arts in Beaverton, Oregon, right here on LiveWire. Her memoir, Adult Braces, Driving Myself Sane, is out right now. You're tuned in to LiveWire. Before we get to this week's musical performance from Pedro the Lion, we got a little preview of what we're doing next week on the show. We're going to be joined by Alexis Okeowo, who is a staff writer for The New Yorker, and will be chatting with us about her latest book. It's called Blessings and Disasters, A Story of Alabama. In the book, she looks into the complexity of her home state of Alabama. That's where she grew up, the daughter of Nigerian immigrants. Then we are going to head back to Minnesota, where, if you remember, we just were a couple of weeks ago, because we have got more Maria Bamford for you. This time, Maria is going to answer a questionnaire that she wrote for Vulture magazine. Questions like, what would your religion be if you could make up your own? Then we're going to round out the hour with a tune from Seattle's alternative music staple, Pete Droege, from his rootsy Americana latest album, Fade Away Blue. That's all coming up next week on the show, so do not miss it. In the meantime, our musical guest this week hails from Seattle, Washington, like I do, and has been playing as Pedro the Lion, and also himself as Dave Bazan, for over 3 decades. His latest release, Santa Cruz, covers his teenage years and early adulthood, which is a particularly notable topic to me because I was there for some of it, because Dave and I went to the same church youth group together. Pitchfork calls the album densely packed and deeply sincere, and I could not agree more. Here is Pedro the Lion, recorded live at Benaroya Hall in Seattle, Washington.

0: That was Pedro the Lion here on Livewire, recorded live at Benaroya Hall in Seattle, Washington. Their album Santa Cruz is out and available right now. All right, that's going to do it for this week's episode of the show. A huge thanks to our guests, Lindy West, Angela Nissel, and Pedro the Lion.
1: Laura Haddon is our executive producer. Tim Harkins is our executive director. And our producer and editor is Melanie Sevchenko. Eben Hoffer is our technical director. Trey Hester is our assistant editor. And Ashley Park is our marketing manager.
0: Our house sound is by D. Neil Blake. And our house band is A.L. Alves, Mike Campbell, Danny Ailey, Sam Pinkerton, Ethan Fox Tucker, Rachel Brashear, and A. Walker Spring, who also composes our music. This episode was mixed by Eben Hoffer and Trey Hester.
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0: 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Thanks, as always, to our program's co-founder, Mr. Troy Malatia. You know, he gets so confused at the beginning of every HR meeting.
1: Like, they give you the dress code, and then they give you, like, the rules. No petting, and it's in, like, quotations.
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2: And this is OPB. Oh, those kids. I just want to give them all a hug. 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And stick around for more stories. Just coming up after the news, we've got It's Been a Minute. We're going to talk with the author Jason Reynolds on why we could all use a little more fiction in our lives. 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
3: What is the importance of men and boys reading fiction? And what do we lose when they don't?
4: 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In 300 pages, every character that you've met has become a new character by the end. And so what might you do in 30 days, let alone 30 years? This is incredible. That's what fiction reminds us of. It reminds us how to love. It reminds us how to feel. You get a snapshot of your potential every time you read a novel.
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8: Live from NPR News in Washington, I'm Dan Ronan. Russian President Vladimir Putin held a meeting today at the Kremlin with U.S. negotiators Steve Witkoff and President Trump's son-in-law Jared Kushner. This in an effort to revive the stalled Russian-Ukraine negotiations to end the war. NPR's Charles Maines in Moscow reports U.S. officials are concerned the four-and-a-half-year-long war could escalate.
9: Their re-engagement on Ukraine now comes as some things are changing with Russia's war. Keep in mind, CIA Director John Ratcliffe was recently in Moscow for a brief visit with his Russian counterparts in the intelligence community. Presumably, Ukraine was part of those discussions. So it could be there's a new diplomatic window here, but the prevailing view is that the U.S. is concerned this conflict is about to escalate even further than it already has.
8: Both Russia and Ukraine agreed to temporarily halt the fighting while the talks are taking place. Witkoff and Kushner are scheduled to visit Ukraine's capital, Kyiv, Sunday. Some people who were scheduled to appear at immigration courts in Maryland and Virginia have instead been rescheduled to other buildings. One is in Washington, D.C. The other is in Falls Church, Virginia. NPR's Jimena Busta reports exclusively neither is listed as an immigration court.
10: Neither of these buildings currently has an immigration court that is set up for in-person hearings. The D.C. location has no listed affiliation with the Justice Department, which oversees immigration courts. Immigrants were notified about the change in location within days of newly scheduled appointments, or did not receive notifications at all in at least two cases identified by NPR. Attorneys warn this latest step of scheduling hearings at previously unfamiliar locations can add to the confusion and lack of transparency in an already complicated immigration court system. The Justice Department did not respond to questions about the use of these two buildings. Jimena Bustillo, NPR News, Washington.
8: The Trump administration's plan to begin excavation work to begin a proposed arch in Washington, D.C. is facing a legal challenge. NPR's Rachel Treisman reports a federal judge has stepped in.
11: In a late-night motion, the judge ordered the administration to provide 48 hours notice before doing anything other than information gathering at the traffic circle where it wants to build its 250-foot arch. The three Vietnam veterans and architectural historian who sued over the arch earlier this year had asked for a restraining order after Interior Secretary Doug Burgum announced that excavation work would begin within 2 weeks, even though the structure hasn't gotten final federal approval. The Trump administration then clarified in a legal filing that it was talking about archaeological surveys, not construction. Rachel Treisman, NPR News.
8: U.S. military forces today hit three Iranian oil tankers near Karg Island. This is NPR. The U.S. Army Corps of Engineers is restarting an environmental project on the Des Plaines River, southwest of Chicago, that officials say is critical to the Great Lakes. The Brandon Road Interbasin Project is designed to stop invasive carp from getting into Lake Michigan. In July, officials from Illinois and Michigan warned that the fish were alarmingly close to Lake Michigan. The project had been stopped temporarily by the White House. But this week, Michigan Governor Gretchen Whitmer called the White House, spoke with President Trump, and work on the project has been ordered restarted. Spider-Man has swung past another box office milestone this weekend. Here's NPR's Bob Mondello.
12: When Supergirl flopped earlier this summer, there was much talk about audiences suffering superhero fatigue. Apparently, they were just waiting for the right superhero.
13: You okay, kid? Yeah, you're okay.
12: Spider-Man Brand New Day passed $900 million in North American ticket sales on Friday. Only one movie has ever made more money at the American box office, Star Wars The Force Awakens, which topped out at $936 million back in 2015. Spidey is expected to swing past that all-time domestic record in the next 2 weeks.
14: I am totally out of control.
12: Brand New Day is doing even better overseas, with global ticket sales now topping $2.3 billion.
14: I didn't know you could get that big.
12: Making it the third highest earning film in history. Bob Mondello, NPR News.
8: On this Labor Day weekend, AAA says the price of unleaded regular gasoline is now $4.14 a gallon, 6 cents more expensive than a week ago. I'm Dan Ronan, NPR News.
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5: Hello, hello. I'm Brittany Luce, and you're listening to It's Been a Minute from NPR, a show about what's going on in culture and why it doesn't happen by accident. This week, we're talking with Jason Reynolds, MacArthur Genius Grant recipient and National Book Award winning author of the beloved young adult books Look Both Ways, Stunt Boy in the Meantime, and Soundtrack. We're discussing the importance of brotherhood, the inspiration behind his characters, and why boys and men should read more fiction. Jason, welcome to It's Been a Minute.
16: Thank you, Brittany. It's good to see you.
5: We're going to talk about a few things, but among them is like young readers. How did you know you wanted to write for young people?
16: I didn't know. I wish I had some story. It was like, ever since I was a kid, I wanted to write for kids. And it's like, nah, my story is actually that I started young. And because I started young, my voice skewed young. And so my first deal at 21, they categorized as young adult. And when you're 21, you feel so much older in your mind than like 14.
5: Yes.
16: Right. But to a 40-year-old,
5: I was going to say, now that I'm 38, I'm like, wow, 21 and 14, we're a lot closer together.
16: Exactly. Now I'm like 21 might as well be 14, right? At 42.
5: Exactly.
16: At 42. So I, when they categorized the book as young adult, I was actually insulted. And really? I felt, yes, I thought they were trying to belittle the thing that I'd made.
2: Hmm.
16: And that's mainly because I had absolutely no point of view or perspective about this particular landscape. I hadn't read any children's books. I hadn't read any young adult. I didn't know that was even a thing. I just knew we were going into the children's department. And I felt a way until we did our first library visit. And I got to talk to kids about the things that we'd made. And it was in that conversation that I realized that I loved it here, that something clicked. And it was like, oh, this is actually, this makes me feel way more useful and more purposeful than anything else I'd ever done before that. And that was sort of how it all began.
3: You talk about, like, I mean, the library visit that you did, and you've done so many since then. You visit schools, libraries, you know, detention, like correctional facilities, all places to see kids. I wonder, like, what was it about even that first visit, or even just in general, like, what's unique about the way that young people respond to your writing?
16: I think that they don't have, especially the age range in which I primarily work, like, a lot of my work is sort of in this, like, 9 to 13 sort of space. I mean, there's stuff for older kids, there's stuff for yeah. younger kids. But that, like, 9 to 13 pocket, that 6th, 7th, 8th grade sort of pocket,
3: mm-hmm.
16: I find that they're half-baked. And I don't mean that in the way that we typically use that phrase. I'm not saying mm-hmm. that they're quote, sort of lesser formed things. That's not what I'm saying. I'm saying that they're in a weird, mushy space yeah. where they're still, they've got one foot in, like, little kid land and then one foot in big kid land.
3: Yeah.
16: And because of that, they're willing to still give you a hug, but could ask really complicated questions.
3: That's a good right? point.
16: They don't have the self-consciousness that stops them from asking those questions, but they have the self-awareness that pushes those questions forward. And that's the beauty of, like, that weird little sweet spot. And I think that's really what it was. Those kids were asking me things and leaning forward, and yet I look in their faces and I still just see a baby. And yet they're like, but explain to me why it's wrong that I have two moms. Right. And it's like, well, it's not wrong. It's like, exactly. So I was in New York when we had this visit, obviously. Right. And so, mm-hmm. and so, you know, the conversations were so fruitful and so alive and so energetic and so joyous, because that is the age in which you can get all those things, whereas you get to high school and teenagers are starting to shut down.
3: I wonder, I mean, like, it's so interesting that you started off not pitching to, like, a YA audience, but that is a lot of your audience now, right? The young readers. And because you have aged, right? No shade, but you've aged. Hopefully. That's the hope, right? And you're still writing for a young audience. You're pretty much always trying to bridge some sort of generational gap between you and your intended reader. I think a lot of people listening to or watching this conversation are also wondering how to bridge the gap between themselves and some of the young people in their lives. How do you approach thinking about that with your writing?
16: I think the biggest mistake that so many of us are making when it comes to trying to figure out how to build a bridge is to remember who we were when we first learned to build bridges. Bridge building, when I think about bridge building, I think about who I was as a child playing with my toys. I think about what it meant, right? We think about bridge building in terms of, like, relationship. I think about bridge building in terms of, like, the actual act of making something come to life by putting this next to this and this next to this and this next to this, whether it be how I bridge the gap from this side of the couch to this side of the couch, how I bridge the gap from this toy to this toy, how do I get this thing to get across this room? And I think about what that required as a child, and what it required was a sense of wonder, a sense of creativity and curiosity, and an interesting and strange stick-to-itiveness, because I really believe that there was a way to connect this thing to this thing, right? The exact same methodology has to take place when it comes to how do I bridge the gap between a child and my big aged self, right? There needs to be a sense of wonder and curiosity, some imagination, and the true belief that the bridge is possible to be built. It's a possibility that I could do it, right? And that's all it really, like, if you have those things, then you're almost there.
5: You're listening to It's Been a Minute from NPR. I'm Brittany Luce, here with author Jason Reynolds. We're getting into how reading fiction can inspire empathy, friendship, and self-love in all of us. It's so easy to kind of like move past awe really quickly. The older that we get, I feel like I find myself doing it more. Like I find myself engaging in awe almost deliberately a lot more now in the past, I don't know, 2 to 3 years than I did when I was like 30 or 25. You can only kind of access it if you're not feeling self-conscious. And I think to your point, like when the world does seem like a bit cool and exciting place, like most fervently is when you are those ages, like you said, when you are 13, 14, 15, like, you know, when you are 10, when you get to ride on a big kid roller coaster for the first time, it's like, oh my God, I didn't know life could be so good. But you do have to kind of like decide to not feel self-conscious about allowing yourself to feel awed about something.
16: Yeah, I think, isn't it a wonderful, look, I had this incredible moment one time with Omar Epps. And there's a reason I'm dropping his name because I want to make sure that he's honored in the discussion that we had, in the very short discussion we had. It was in LA at a hotel. He's sitting there. And my homeboy I was with, I went to a meeting, came back. My homeboy was like, bro, Omar Epps sitting over there. And I'm like, oh, did you say something to him? He like, no, I could never. I can't do that, man. Like we grown men. I can't go over there and say
5: Omar fan out. Epps. Yeah.
16: And I was like, what you mean? This man is literally like woven into the genetics of our youth. He's buying, yeah. He literally is a part of who we are as grown men because of us watching him as a teenager in so many of these classic films, right? Yeah. For us especially. I was like, I'm going over there. And so we're walking by and like I catch eyes, he catches eyes. And then I just start heading that direction and I'm like, look, man, we don't wanna like, I get it. You're busy. I'm not interested in interrupting you. I just wanted to come over and say thank you so much. My man was feeling a little strange about it. And you know, I just want to say, I appreciate it. I appreciate what you did for us. And he looked up and he said, thank you, brother. I wonder why it's so hard for us to do this. It shouldn't be so hard for us to, like, why would this be weird? Why should this be strange?
5: Yeah.
16: And in that moment, I reminded myself that so much of the joy in my life has to do with me being a fan. I want to be a fan, not just of people, but of everything. I'm a fan of nature. I'm a fan of art. I'm a fan of architecture. I'm a fan of children. I'm a fan of elders, right? I'm a fan. And I think that is what keeps my light burning.
5: I love that. It does. It takes you back to that sort of primal feeling of feeling delight, excitement, that's so associated with childhood and is something that we all can access. I really appreciate that. Sticking on being in sort of the mindset of being a younger person right now, the protagonists of your books are often young men. These boys are loving, funny, intelligent, and kind, but also like, you know, all people from time to time, they could be short-sighted, immature, or quick to judge. I mean, in other words, they are like fully realized human beings. I wonder, like, how much is that on your mind as you are writing these days or even going out and speaking to people?
16: It's on my mind all the time. I think it's at the forefront of everything that I'm doing and have been doing for 20 years is thinking about how do we discuss boyhood in a way that feels healthy? How do we combat some of the unhealthy media that's coming their ways? But ultimately, my goal, just like as you describe the characters in these books, ultimately, my goal is to remind young boys that they're human. The way I see my life is that I wish I could call her name. She wrote that. She's the chef who wrote the book. Acid, salt, fat.
5: What is salt, it? Fat, acid, Samin knows acid, salt, acid, fat, acid, heat. Heat. I love that book. Right? I love Samin,
16: Right, and that these four elements are like, if you have these four elements in a dish, it is a balanced and whole dish, right? That is how I feel about the boys I write about and myself, right? That there should be some laughter and there should be some crying and there should be some courage and there should be some fear. Right. In every single sort of like every day of my life, those four elements exist in me every day. Right. People are like, you cry every day. Every day there is a moment where I have to drop a tear or two. And the next moment, it might be me dying laughing at something else, right? It might be me dealing with my insecurity about the new book that I've written. And I'm texting my editor like, are you sure it's good? Are you sure it's ready? You know? And at the same time, beating my chest like I did that. Right. Like all of those things exist in my life on a daily basis in there. And I think those same things should be allowed to exist in every human's life, let alone every young man, that it's okay for you to feel a little insecure. It's okay for you to be a little nervous and a little afraid. That's your body trying to save you from something. Now you have to then decide whether or not the thing it's trying to save you from is actually a threat. And once you sort that, then you use your courage to push you forward. To me, every child deserves an opportunity to have all of those elements on their plates.
3: That's so interesting. I mean, I haven't heard that put that way before, but that's really thoughtful. The idea that all of these different feelings and experiences are a part of a grander experience. Like they all feed into what it means to be human. And so, I mean, I think a lot of honestly what, and we've talked about a lot of Manosphere stuff on this show before, a lot of what's at the core of a lot of that is fear. I'm glad you touched on that because I think a lot of what's at the core of that is fear. Fear of being left out, fear of being rejected, fear of being unloved, fear of not measuring up. I think that everybody of all ages feels that way, whether it's like, you know, trying to jump into, oh my gosh, the game of a pickup sport. I've only done that once in my life and it was literally one of the most fear-inducing experiences of my life. I'm like, the young people that do that, they are our strongest soldiers.
16: Absolutely.
3: Or to ask somebody out or to send a text to like a new possible friend. Like all of those things do feel scary, but they could also lead you to all of these other experiences that you mentioned, like being able to be moved to tears by how much you care for someone or being able to laugh with people that you really like.
16: Yeah, man, we catastrophize, right? It's like we
3: don't I know it. Yeah.
16: Yeah. Like we catastrophize and sometimes there's no catastrophe there to catastrophize about. Right. There's nothing there. There's no there. But you deserve the opportunity to take a moment to do that. Mm. You deserve that. And I think young men, you know, we go through all the culturally, you know, the gender wars and the culture wars and all this weird stuff that we're all dealing with that the internet is trying to convince me is real that I still don't quite bite down on because I live in a real world and I live a real life. I talk to human beings and these aren't the conversations that we're having. But I often think about like, we all are supposed to change and evolve. I hear conversations sometimes, some of my old heads would be like, man, men got to get back to being a strong, silent type. I'm not so sure that silence is strong. To me, that sounds a lot more like fear. To me, that sounds a lot more like the feeling that they are unsafe. And I think we've miscontextualized the strong, silent types of our lives. My granddaddy was a strong, silent type. I loved him to death, but my mother would say he was a complicated man that could have probably used a few extra words. Right? He could have used a few extra words, but he didn't have them, nor did he feel like he had the space to find them.
3: Coming up, Jason and I continue our conversation about the importance of fiction.
16: In 300 pages, every character that you've met has become a new character by the end. And so what might you do in 30 days, let alone 30 years?
3: I'm Brittany Luce, and you're listening to It's Been a Minute from NPR.
2: 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Thanks for spending your Saturday here. A Saturday protest that's happening today is amplifying fears that Portland resident Tarek Zakarneh will be persecuted by the Israeli military if deported to the occupied Palestinian territory. 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
5: You're listening to It's Been a Minute from NPR. I'm Brittany Luce, here with author Jason Reynolds. We're continuing our conversation about the value fiction brings to our inner and outer worlds. I wonder, I mean, one aspect of your books that I have always enjoyed are the friendships. I like how much space is given to the characters, especially the young men, to learn to become good friends. Why are loving friendships so key to your storytelling?
16: The greatest thing that ever happened to me was my friends. I believe that friendship is, and I've said this many times, and I will say it until the day I die, that I believe that friendship is the most underrated relationship and yet the most valuable in our lives. I think it is more valuable than our parental relationships. I even think it is more valuable than our romantic ones. I think our friends, because our friends have no obligation to us.
5: Yeah.
16: Our friends are there by choice. And in my own life, my friends were the ones who helped me believe in me when I no longer did. My friends knew me sometimes better than I knew me. And so in any dark moment, my friends are still the ones who are like, hey, you know, you're good, right? You know, you got this. You know, you can do this, right? My friends were the ones that I could turn to and say, I'm afraid, knowing that they wouldn't judge me or laugh at me, but would create a force field around me for me to be that. I want young men, especially young boys, I want everybody to have a good friend. But I think for young boys, I think we go so long thinking that our friends are the people who are supposed to fight with us. Like if I get into it, you're supposed to be there to have my back. And it's like,
5: together,
16: that's a part of it. But the other part of it is like, can you look to that same soldier, that same warrior standing next to you and say, hey, bro, I don't really want to fight. Can you do that? Can you look to him and say, hey, bro, I'm a little nervous about this one. I think we should go this way. And will he say, all right, we out. Right? Right? And when y'all get back around the rest of the fellas, how will he tell the story? Will he tell it with confidence and saying like, yo, we made a different choice? Or will he say, yo, so-and-so was a sucker? Did we talk about snitching? And my question around snitching, because I've been in a juvenile in a penal system with these kids. I've been around kids who are in detention centers for doing their homeboys' numbers and being like, look, I ain't even do it, but I ain't gonna snitch, so I'm gonna go ahead and take the numbers. And like, look, the rules are the rules. That's not what I'm debating. What I am questioning though is like, ain't no friend in my life gonna let me go down for something they did. Ain't no brother of mine going to say, I did something. And instead of me holding myself accountable, I'll be a coward and let my man go down because I know he is courageous enough to not say something.
5: It's interesting. I mean, what you are discussing is, I'm glad you used the word brotherhood because there's like tension there, right? Friendship is voluntary. To have a depth of feeling for another person that is not bound by any obligation, is bound by love and commitment. And the other thing is that like,
16: it teaches you how to love though.
5: It teaches you how to love. It made me more cognizant of how I'm loving other people in a way that I don't think that we give friendship enough credit for, how much it nourishes us and sustains us and also teaches us how to be people.
16: Exactly. It's the best. I mean, they hold up mirrors.
5: I agree. Something that we've talked a lot about on the show, something I imagine that you think a lot about and that people are talking a lot about, are America's literacy rates and how much people are reading. Reading proficiency and literary skills are on the decline for kids and adults. Specifically within this downward trend in reading, men are reading less than women, and men are specifically reading less fiction than women are. And you write fiction, and so I know you care about fiction. And so I wonder, what is the importance of men and boys
3: reading fiction? And what do we lose when they don't?
16: First, let me say, I think that men have always read less fiction. This isn't like a new phenomenon. Now, that being said, I think there's much to gain from the novel. I think what the novel does is it very simply reminds us of the complexity of our humanity. But I think what fiction does is it humanizes everything. It humanizes our world. It humanizes our lives. I think it taps into our emotional centers while also still triggering our intellectual capacities and our intellectual sort of databases back here. I think it pushes us to think about what language can do, how language can create a hammer in the gut. Right? Like, that's a wild thing to consider, right? How you could read something and it creates a hammer in the gut. How language could create a metronome in the head that now you can actually feel the rhythm to your life. That's an incredible thing to consider that you do not get in nonfiction. Right? And imagine if we all knew that and could live our lives, like walking around knowing that I am walking on a metronome, that I have sort of these things working inside me. Like, that's what fiction reminds us of. It reminds us how to love. It reminds us how to feel, right? It reminds us of our evolution. In one book, everybody can change. In 300 pages, every character that you've met has become a new character by the end. And so what might you do in 30 days, let alone 30 years? This is incredible. You get a snapshot of your potential every time you read a novel. That, I think, is what the beauty is. And I wish more men tapped into it. Mm. Right? I wish more men I'm so tired of people quoting me the 48 laws of power or whatever it is. I'm so tired of it. It's like, bro, we're not going to war. Why are you trying to strategize about how to get over? I'm trying to figure out how to get you to love yourself. And what in these books are going to teach you that? You say you want to win a war that I'm not always sure we fighting. Who are you fighting other than you? When you going to determine that part? When you going to realize all these women around you love you? When you going to figure out that your children love you? When you going to figure out that not everybody's out to get you? Novels, fiction, is what shows us all of that.
3: And also, too, I think about the scale of fiction. Very often puts you in not just another person's shoes or in their mind, but it puts you in their heart. Mm-hmm. And I mean, I read, was it Pachinko by Min Jin Lee?
16: Yeah, a masterpiece.
3: I can't even start. I literally will start crying if I start talking about the book.
16: A masterpiece.
3: I got to the end of the book and I literally was like just sitting in silence in the middle of the night because I was just like, well... I felt like these people were my kin. I felt like they were my blood. I feel like fiction puts me back in touch with just how much I don't know, but also just how much about being a person is like a shared experience.
16: Exactly.
3: You don't get the opportunity to do that so regularly and so closely, I feel like.
16: It's just reminders of exactly, like you say, what you don't know. But it's also a reminder of what you inherently know, right? What we all inherently know as human beings. Because there's never been anything in a book that I've read where I haven't been able to connect, where I haven't been able to find. Even if the details of the plot are so far away from what my realities are, I know what it is to have a mother. Mm. I know what it is to lose my father. I know what it is to have brotherhood that's strained. And siblinghood that's strained. I know what it is to feel the weight of family pressure. Hmm. I know what it, right? Like, I know heartbreak.
3: Yeah. Right?
16: These are things that we can find in books about Korea or Vietnam or Senegal or New York City. Like, these, it doesn't matter if you know the details. The human experience and the human condition is something that we all inherently know.
3: Thank you so much. I really enjoyed this. Thank you.
16: It's good to see you. You know, I'm doing everything you're doing, so I'm just happy. I'm a fan of you, too. You also on that list. You know what I mean?
3: That was author Jason Reynolds. I'm Brittany Luce, and you've been listening to It's Been a Minute from NPR. Next up is Wild Card, the show where cards control the conversation. Here's host Rachel Martin.
6: Thank you, Brittany. My guest this week is musician Brittany Howard.
7: In those moments, I'm so tired. I can't overthink. I can't be neurotic. Yeah. I just am.
2: Yeah.
7: And that's where my peace is.
6: Listening to Brittany Howard sing is in itself a transcendent experience. But watching her sing is next level. It's the way she inhabits the stage and moves her body, projects her voice not just to articulate words, but to convey everything from pain and longing to freedom and joy. After nearly a decade, Brittany Howard is back with her band Alabama Shakes and a new album called I Must Be Dreaming. Brittany Howard, I'm so happy to welcome you to Wildcard.
7: Thank you. It's so good to be here.
6: So first round is memories. These are the first three cards. One, two, or three.
7: Let's go two. Okay. Yes.
6: Okay. Where would you go when you wanted to feel safe as a kid?
7: When I wanted to feel safe as a kid, I would go in the woods, play with my animals, play in the creek.
6: You live close to woods?
7: Mm-hmm. Yeah, I grew up in the woods. Yeah. Grew up in the woods. My dad had a junkyard as well. So it was like the junkyard, and then on top of the hill was like some nice green grass, and we had a lot of animals. And then the rest was the woods. So that was my safe place.
6: And so there was the junkyard, but then there were the woods. And did you go in there, like, a lot? Did you go with friends?
7: My closest neighbor friends was this little boy named Taterhead. Well, we called him Taterhead.
6: Mm. And I assume that was his God-given name.
7: He would drive up to our house on a lawnmower, because it's a long road. And he'd be like, hey, Brittany, you want to play? And I'd be like, sure. You know, sure, Taterhead. And then we'd go out in the woods. And, you know, we'd just, like, use our imaginations or, you know. One time, I would, you know, when you have junk cars and you take them to, like, a place to be crushed, mm-hmm. you take the gas tanks off. So there's, like, this big pile of empty gas tanks. And so I would, like, get one and then float down the creek on it because they float.
6: Yeah. So instead of a raft, gas tank.
7: It was a lot of fun.
6: That's so.
7: Because it's a long road. And he'd be like, hey, Brittany, you want to play? And I'd be like, sure. You know, sure, Taterhead. And then we'd go out in the woods. And, you know, we'd just, like, use our imaginations. Or, you know, one time I would, when you have junk cars and you take them to,

0: Yeah. Okay. Let's keep going. Next three. One, two, or three?
1: Let's do one.
0: Mm-hmm. Well, there's another place question. What's a place that shaped you just as much as any person did?
1: A place that shaped me? I mean, it's hard because it's the same thing. It's my home. It's the junkyard. Yeah. That was a land of creativity. You know, you could open your door and look out and say, like, wow, a bunch of junk cars. Or you could say, like, that is my kingdom for the day. I'm going out there and I'm going to see what I can see. And some days there were like a castle. Some days they're like a lost cove, like if you're a pirate. Like so many scenarios could be made up out there in those junk cars in the woods. And I feel like that's where I really learned that with imagination, like, you know, anything's possible.
0: When you first started out writing music, can you draw a line from what you were writing in those early songs to the junkyard or images that came to you as a result of that place, stories that percolated because of that place?
1: Well, I'm sure like subconsciously, everything's connected to the junkyard.
0: Yeah.
1: There's something about being like one of the poor kids, but you're not really poor. You have family and we always had like food on the table. Maybe we didn't get all the nicest things and the newest clothes or whatever, but we always had a lot of fun. There's a certain type of fun you can have that is free.
0: Yeah.
1: And I learned that very early on. And I feel like when I think of myself and, of course, then the music that comes out of me, it's always like from this place of resourcefulness. Mm. And it goes all the way back to there where it's like the most fun I ever had cost $0. And that's never left me. Like that is my home and those are my people.
0: And the idea of resourcefulness being a fount of creativity is really interesting because it means being resourceful implies that the resources are scarce. There's a scarcity and that it requires you to be creative.
1: I think it requires you to be creative and it also requires you to change your perspective, to reframe everything around you. Like, I didn't know I was poor until the other kid said something to me. You know what I mean? Because I was wearing, like, you know, I go to the flea market and get the off-market Jordans and the off-market Calvin Klein. You know, it's like, might be Calvin Klein. I was wearing that, you know.
0: Missing a vowel or something.
1: I didn't know there's anything wrong with that until I found out. But I didn't really feel bad about myself because I had this whole entire world inside that was just abundant and flourishing. And I thought maybe those kids just don't have that or something.
0: So it sounds like there was a lot of joy in your house, which is a lovely thing. Was there a lot of music?
1: Yeah, music everywhere in my house. So I come from a mixed background. My mom's white, my dad's black. And there was lots of different types of music. There was like Elvis and Patsy Cline. And like the Everly Brothers and Dion and like the Monkees, the Partridge Family, had all that. Mm. And at the same time, I had Luther, I had Prince,
0: yeah.
1: I had the Marvelettes, I had the Crystals, the Ronettes, you know, obviously Michael Jackson, and that kind of thing going on, Teddy Pendergrass. And then in my house, everybody just played everything. And my dad was always open-minded with music, so he could listen to whatever. And my mom was the same way. And in our household, like, it was just musical because music was, like, you know, free. You listen to the radio or sing songs to each other. Yeah.
0: Yeah.
2: Coming up, musician Brittany Howard on keeping the memory of her sister alive.
1: I see her every day. And I talk to her all the time. And it's not a sad thing anymore. It's just a part of my life. You know how they say about grief. It's not that it necessarily gets easier. It's more that you get used to it.
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3: And you're tuned into Wildcard right here on OPB. Truer words have never been spoken. What a great conversation with Brittany Howard. Stick around for more. And coming up,

0: In 20 minutes, it's Planet Money. Did you know that they're releasing a board game? It's called Sell Me a Sasquatch, a party game of simple choices and monstrous consequences. Well, we're going to hear how it goes trying to get this game into a big box store. That's in about 20 minutes right here on OPB. 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And from Oregon Department of Transportation, reminding drivers to keep an eye out for pedestrians, especially in darker weather. Stay alert and slow down so that we can all get there safely. 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
2: 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And today, Brittany Howard of Alabama Shakes is playing the game, and it's time for her to draw the next card.
3: This is the next round, Brittany.
4: Okay.
3: Insights. Three new cards. One, two, or three.
5: What are you feeling?
4: Three.
3: What's a sound that instantly puts you at ease?
4: Oh, that's a good question. That is such a good question.
5: You can sit with it for a minute.
4: Because there's so many sounds that put me at ease. Mm. I think I really like the sound of a box fan.
3: A box fan.
4: Yeah.
3: Say more.
5: A particular box fan? Any box fan?
4: Well, I don't know the name of it, but I remember it from the 90s. It was made out of like metal, maybe aluminum, and it was baby blue right here. And then the top and the blade and this side were plastic. And I remember I would put my face up to the fan and just go like, and it would go, and I mean, just bliss.
3: Really?
4: Yeah. I want to say like the fan is like Elko or Delco or something like that. And when I was sick, my mom would lay out like this baby blue blanket and then she would put the fan in front of me and I would just be like, oh yeah. It takes me right back.
5: That is, it's before we had sound machines. That was the original sound machine, right?
4: The OG sound machine.
3: Okay, next three. One, two, or three?
4: Three.
3: What has age taught you about love?
4: A lot of things, girl. I would say love is like a garden. If you pour into it, it can pour more into you. But somewhere out there, the love's always there. You know, somewhere out there, a flower's always growing. There's always love, you know. I can still have love for people that I can't stand. You know, love is the most powerful thing that makes up this world. Love is the motivator for human life, I'd say. And what I've learned about relationships in terms of love is it's something you do have to grow and weed and care for and tend to. And it doesn't always feel like those lovey-dovey feelings of like infatuation. And that's how you know you got the good stuff. When ain't nobody leaving nobody, you sit down, you work it out, love grows stronger, like bark. So I'd say, yeah.
5: I love the idea of bark. I don't know. It's sturdy. And beautiful. Yeah. And quiet.
4: I'm out here spitting. Write this down.
3: Are you good at tending the garden? Have there been chapters in your life when you have let the garden kind of burn up in the sun or taken it for granted?
4: Haven't we all?
3: Yeah.
4: Haven't we all? Yes. Yes. I have given too much water. I've given not enough water. Mm. I have left and not came back. You know, all the things. Like, I made mistakes, but I learned from my mistakes. You know, I don't try to keep perpetrating. I learn, I grow. And at the end of the day, I'm a sensitive, loving person that likes to be a caretaker and likes to tend. I think I had to get through that part of love doesn't always feel nice. That's right. The young part of me right. that I had to grow out of. I'm not supposed to always feel nice.
3: Yeah.
4: And here we are now. I'm going to get married soon. I'm looking forward to it.
3: Hey, congratulations.
4: Thank you.
3: Congratulations. Yeah. It's so much of it is just in the staying, isn't it? Just like, nope, I'm still going to stick. I'm sticking right here through this bad thing. Or whatever. You just keep showing up.
4: Yeah. Feels bad and I'm not going nowhere. And then one day the sun comes out again.
3: Yeah.
4: And it's all good. Yeah.

0: Okay, we're in our last round. Beliefs? 1, 2, or 3?
1: 2. 2.
0: When do you feel most at peace?
1: I feel most at peace when I've been working outside all day and I'm physically tired and the sun's starting to go down. It's about to be a beautiful sunset. And I sit down on like a stump or the back of the truck or something. And I'm taking those glugs of cold water and I'm wiping my brow off. And I'm just like, I put everything into this day. Mm. And in those moments, I'm so tired. I can't overthink. I can't be neurotic. I can't be focused. I just am.
0: Yeah.
1: And that's where my peace is.
0: Yeah. I love that.
2: If you're just tuning in, this is Wild Card from NPR, the show where cards control the conversation. I'm Rachel Martin, and my guest today is Brittany Howard of Alabama Shakes. And it's time for Brittany to pick the next card.
0: Okay, 1, 2, or 3?
1: 1.
0: Have you ever experienced a divine power?
1: Have I ever experienced a divine power?
0: Mm-hmm.
1: Have I ever experienced a divine force?
0: However you define divinity. Sort of an open-ended thing.
1: I mean, there's definitely been times where I feel like I was steered away from danger with a knowingness.
0: Yeah.
1: That has been amazing. Back in the day, I was driving a work truck, and the rain was so thick, I couldn't see the taillights of the car in front of me. So I'm just going like, I don't know, 30, and I'm driving down this, like, it's like a parkway. And I'm driving, all of a sudden I see that all the cars in front of me are stopped, and I'm about to slam into the back of this car. And then my hand just kind of turned the wheel, and I wasn't sure what I was turning into. I couldn't see. I just turned, and it just happened to be an off-ramp, like, right there.
0: Wow.
1: You know, I didn't know that was there. I couldn't tell. But I felt very divinely protected in that moment because I would have smashed the car pretty bad. And another instance of maybe divine intervention, I pull up to a stoplight on my way home. I stop there every night. And this night, I want to say it was like a voice, but it wasn't like an audible voice. It was like a thought that wasn't my thought. I know what my thoughts sound like. And it was like the light turned green. And then I hear this little thought say, like, just wait 2 seconds. And so I just sat at the light and waited for 2 seconds. And this car comes flying through, running the red light. It was probably going 65, 70 miles per hour. It would have, I mean, I don't know, I might not be sitting here today. It was going very fast, would have T-boned me.
0: That's so wild.
1: Maybe that was divine intervention.
0: It sounds like you're not quick to just be like, whew, lucky, just lucky.
1: I am lucky as well, but I think that was different.
0: But it sounds like something, I hear you suggesting something else might have been at play, and you're open to that.
1: Oh, absolutely. Yeah. Some sort of, I don't know if it's angels or guardian angels or what it was, but it was definitely, it felt like something other than my own self ensuring my safety, whatever that might be. Yeah.
0: Yeah. Last 3. 1, 2, or 3?
1: I'm going to pick 3 and you're going to answer it.
0: Oh, Lord. Have your feelings about death changed over time? Look at you. And I'll wait. Okay, my feelings about death have changed. Regular listeners to our show will know that both my parents have passed. My mom died when she was only 60, which felt real young. And so I think anytime you lose a person, you think about how finite all of it is. And you're mad for a while. And I was angry for a while, especially around my mom. And then selfishly, and I was just sad for myself. I was like, these are all the things she's not going to get to see. And these are all the experiences I'm going to have without her. And that just seems like a raw deal. But I'm older. It's never easy. Obviously, it's a horrible human thing to endure. But it's also like we've been talking about. It is a natural part of living, is the dying. And I mean, I'm talking a good talk right now. I don't know if it's always horrible, but I hope when confronted with my own imminent demise or that of a loved one, that I will accept it in a different way than I did with my mom's death, because I did not accept it very readily then.
1: So I watched someone, my sister, suffer before she died. And then death looked different. Mm. At first, it was very scary because, you know, she'll be gone and everyone will be sad all the time. But it was the suffering that made it seem like a gift. And of course, like you said, if you're born, that's your guaranteed IOU to death. Like, you will go somewhere. And recently I lost my grandmother, who I was very close to.
0: I'm sorry.
1: And that was hard.
0: Yeah.
1: Because it, like you said, it was too soon. Mm-hmm. She wasn't old enough yet, so that hurt. Yeah. And felt unfair. Mm-hmm. Because she was a very good person. Mm-hmm. And the way she left us didn't feel dignified enough for her, mm-hmm. for the type of person she was. So, yeah, I have angry feelings about that. But then, like you said, it's life and it's a raw deal. And I believe that there's another place, divine or not. It could be a scientific place, a different plane, something my brain doesn't fully understand. But I do believe there's another place. And I do believe at the end of someone's life, everyone who's left is really the one who suffers. So in some ways, I feel like she went to peace. Mm-hmm. And then it makes me feel a little bit better. Yeah. And one day, hopefully a long time from now, because I got lots of plans, one day I'll go to that peace too. And mm-hmm. when I call it peace and not death, it makes it less unfortunate.
0: Yeah. Yeah. Do you feel your grandma or your sister in certain ways at certain times?
1: Absolutely. Absolutely, yeah. Yeah, my sister's been with me throughout my whole life. Mm-hmm. And as soon as I open my door, I have this big picture of her and I at the end of my hallway. So I see her every day. And I talk to her all the time. And it's not a sad thing anymore. It's just a part of my life.
0: Yeah.
1: You know, how they say about grief. It's not that it necessarily gets easier. It's more that you get used to it. Mm-hmm. And it's been 20-some years since then. And
0: yeah. You were young. How old was she when she died?
1: 13. Yeah. And I was 8. Yeah.
0: Yeah. We end the show the same way every time, with a trip in our memory time machine.
1: Oh.
0: In the memory time machine, you pick one moment from your past that you'd like to revisit. It is not a moment you would change anything about. It's just a moment you'd like to linger in a little longer. Which moment do you choose?
1: Girl, get out. That is hard.
0: Is it?
1: That is very hard.
0: Well, it doesn't have to be like the life-defining moment. It's just like sit with it and see what comes up.
1: Okay. One moment where I would linger is just at the end of the day. When my family was all together, mm-hmm. we would sit around the TV. We'd all watch The Simpsons. Oh, hi. Thank you. I'm a nose crier. Hold on. Yeah. At the end of the day, I would like to go back to me, my mother, my father, my sister, all sitting around at the end of the day watching The Simpsons, 7 p.m., all together. That'd be it. Yeah, that sounds awesome.
2: Brittany Howard.
3: Thank you.
1: Did I make you cry?
2: Yes, you made me cry.
1: That's what you get.
2: Brittany Howard, thank you so much for doing this.
1: Thank you so much for having me. I've loved it.
2: Brittany Howard and Alabama Shakes, their new album is called I Must Be Dreaming. And that's it for this week's Wild Card from NPR. I'm Rachel Martin. We'll shuffle the deck and be back next week. Same time, same place. You've been listening to the It's Been a Minute and Wildcard Radio Hour from NPR. 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
7: Okay, let me cut to the chase. 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
11: Live from NPR News in Washington, I'm Dan Ronan. Iran says it's moving into a new strategy of preemptive strikes against U.S. military bases in the Middle East. NPR's Jane Araf reports.
12: Iranian Army spokesman Brigadier General Mohammad Akramanieh said Friday that recent preemptive strikes targeted U.S. forces in Jordan and Syria, along with U.S. bases and Iranian opposition groups in the Kurdistan region of Iraq. The U.S. does not acknowledge American forces in Syria after a pullout in April, but it has long maintained a support base on the Jordanian-Syrian border. The Iranian Foreign Ministry said Friday on social media that its latest strike in Jordan targeted a U.S. base that was preparing to launch attacks on Iran. Jordan did not comment on the reported strikes. Jane Araf, NPR News, Beirut.
11: German Chancellor Friedrich Merz says the attempted drone attack on Leipzig's airport last month marks a profound rupture in relations with Moscow. As Esme Nicholson reports, the EU is considering stricter sanctions in response.
13: Speaking at an event near the city of Hanover, Friedrich Merz said that attributing the failed attack to Russia was based on clear and legally sound evidence. Merz added that Russia's hybrid warfare will have far-reaching consequences that will only become clear in retrospect. US Ambassador to NATO Matthew Whitaker said Saturday that this deliberate act of hybrid warfare is more concerning than Russian drones straying off course. Whitaker added that the United States stands by fellow NATO members as they deal with these incidents and urged authorities to monitor critical infrastructure. For NPR News, I'm Esme Nicholson in Berlin.
11: President Trump has signed two executive orders. They're designed to help U.S. cattle ranchers. NPR's Franco Ordonez reports the latest actions follow an effort to lower beef prices. However, this has angered ranchers across the country.
14: Surrounded by a group of U.S. cattle ranchers, President Trump signed one executive order that would allow American farmers to bypass processing plants and process their own beef and sell it directly to consumers. He signed another executive order allowing ranchers to target gray wolves that have long plagued the ranchers. Gray wolves currently receive protections under the Endangered Species Act. Trump was under pressure to take some kind of action to help ranchers amid backlash from his supporters, who were angered when he eased tariffs on some 300,000 metric tons of foreign-source ground beef. While the administration painted the tariff relief as temporary, farming groups argued that it would harm U.S. ranchers, many of whom were Trump supporters. Franco Ordonez, NPR News, the White House.
11: AAA says the price of diesel hit a record today, $5.88 a gallon. You're listening to NPR News from Washington. President Trump's push to rename Lake Ontario Lake America has unexpectedly helped revive one of the internet's oldest mapping brands. MapQuest Moore says more than 2 million people have downloaded the app since it refused to make the change. NPR's Windsor Johnston reports.
15: MapQuest says new users appear to be sticking around. The company remains at number one on Apple's free app chart ahead of ChatGPT and TikTok Pro after saying it would continue using the name Lake Ontario. General Manager Doug Berger says the attention has translated into more than just downloads.
16: People installing the app on their phone has surpassed 2 million since last week. It's not just people downloading the app to protest. They're actually using it for their daily navigation.
15: Berger says the challenge now is turning an unexpected viral moment into a permanent comeback for the 30-year-old mapping service. Windsor Johnston, NPR News.
11: Canada says it's set to launch $20 billion in counter-tariffs against the United States on Tuesday after President Trump imposed tariffs against Canada last month. Steel and aluminum tariffs will increase by 50%. Paper products such as toilet paper and facial tissue will jump by 25%. Canada's Prime Minister Mark Carney recently said trade talks between the two neighbors could resume if Washington were serious, and he said Washington would stop trying to be so tough. I'm Dan Ronan, NPR News in Washington.
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19: I have never heard my Planet Money co-host Erica Barris this nervous before.
20: Hello, Erica. I'm in the car.
21: Okay, can everyone in your car hear me?
20: No, this is between you and me.
19: Erica had essentially dropped everything to fly to Los Angeles because there was a chance she might get inside the room, inside the system, maybe even participate in the system, where a relatively tiny group of people decide what products we all get to see and choose from when we walk into the country's biggest stores.
20: All right, so where are you right now?
0: I am in my hotel room about 2 miles from the Exploding Kittens office.
19: Exploding Kittens is the company we've been working with to create the Planet Money board game. If you're new to this whole project, well, cue the recap. We are making a game. Me and you all listening at home, and Erica Barris too. Erica, come help me with this recap, yes?
0: Yes, gladly. In previous episodes, we've told you the story of how we partnered with the game company Exploding Kittens to try and design a game inspired by the Nobel Prize-winning economics paper, The Market for Lemons.
19: That paper is literally about asymmetric information in the market for used cars.
0: Our game version of that is not about used cars. We decided it should be about monsters, and we chose a name. It's called Sell Me a Sasquatch. One of the reasons we decided to make this game in the first place is so it could be our Trojan horse to report inside a world that no other Planet Money project has entered. The real shelves at real big box retail stores.
19: And that is why Erica was at Exploding Kittens headquarters in Los Angeles. It's why they had told her essentially to drop everything because two representatives from a humongous big box company were on their way to visit the Kittens office. Those representatives are board game experts traveling the country, sifting through hundreds of new games to decide which handful of new games will get space on their company's shelves. This is the moment if we want to get the Planet Money board game into big box retail.
0: So I am doing this call with you and then I'm heading over there.
20: Okay. And are you going to get in the room for the pitch? Like, where did this land?
0: It landed. They emailed me last night and he said that confirmation that you can be in the room for the pitch. So
20: I know,
0: part of me was like, maybe I don't have to do this.
19: but Erica was not just going to be in the room. She was going to have to do the pitch for the Planet Money game.
0: This is a pretty big deal. I'm trying not to think how much of a big deal it is and how much work has gone into.
20: It's really big. Is it helpful if I remind you how big it is?
0: No, it's
20: sort of the whole thing.
0: It's not. I have a pitch, though. I like talked myself through it a few times. I was sitting on the airplane, like kind of mumbling to myself, being like, and the thing you got to know is her devoted audience. Like, I was just like, yeah, I got this. I have arm movements that are going to happen. So, okay.
20: You got this, Erica. You got this.
0: All right. Bye.
20: All right. Bye.
19: Hello and welcome to Planet Money. I'm Kenny Malone.
0: And I'm Erica Barris. And today on the show, we are going inside the secret room that could make or break our Planet Money game.
19: And inside the minds of the people who decide what gets to be in big box stores.
0: We get a once-in-a-lifetime front row seat for the Shark Tank way that essentially all the store shelves get filled at...
19: Oh, right. Also, we will explain why we cannot say which specific big box retail company we got unusual access to. Stay tuned.
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19: The Planet Money board game project is the first serious chance we've had to try and follow a product into the real world, into big box in this way. And it's part of why we decided to make a game in the first place. And before any of that can happen, Erica was going to have to convince a big box company to take our game.
0: Okay, so I'm here.
19: It is 6 hours before Erica's big pitch meeting.
0: Yeah, I arrived extra, extra, extra early at the Exploding Kittens headquarters near West Hollywood.
21: Hey, Thor. How are you? Nice to meet you here. I can put my mic down for 2 seconds.
19: That is Thor Ritz you hear there. He has been helping us for over a year to make our game.
0: And the moment he walks me into their big open floor office space, you can tell everyone is heads down, preparing for this hugely important meeting.
22: Any luck, Steve?
23: Will those work?
22: They might. These are the beanbags for the game you just
0: made. Yeah, the office is full of people putting the final touches on game prototypes. Ours is one of 13 prototype games that Exploding Kittens is planning to pitch to the representatives from...
19: Ah, yes, we have arrived at the situation. So we are not saying the name of the big box store coming to the office today because Exploding Kittens told us who they're talking to, the deals they're making. This is the kind of stuff that, you know, makes or breaks their business. And so we agreed to not record the actual pitch meeting and to not reveal the actual name of the big box store in that meeting.
0: But suffice it to say, Exploding Kittens was taking this company's visit very seriously.
1: Yeah, let's go through seating where everyone should sit.
19: It is now T-minus 1 hour until the meeting.
0: And Thor and I jump onto an emergency pitch prep call.
3: How's everyone doing?
0: Yeah, no, I'm good.
3: Okay.
0: I do have a lot of notes.
19: Ilan Lee is the co-founder of Exploding Kittens. He has become our friend, our co-pilot, our general sage through the Planet Money board game project.
0: Should I be nervous?
3: Oh
0: no.
3: You know, they're really good guys. However, they've seen the best games in the world fail without proper marketing support. So our goal today is to say, okay, we all love this game. Everyone who plays this game loves this game. Now we're going to tell you why it's also going to be the best-selling game of all time.
0: Yeah, big box companies have small armies of buyers in charge of finding and buying the things for their sections of the store.
19: There are baby aisle buyers and cosmetics buyers and food buyers. And today, the Exploding Kittens office is going to be visited by the board game buyers from the big box store that shall not be named.
0: This whole song and dance is part of something called line review. Retail buyers have to regularly look at what's on the shelves in their sections of their big box stores and decide what to keep, what to get rid of, and most importantly for us, what new products to add for the upcoming season. So, Ilan explains that the plan is he'll be on a big screen in the room and do the setup. He's built a lot of trust with the buyers at this point. He's not worried about convincing them that the game is good.
19: What he cannot do, though, is be beloved co-host of one of the most listened to podcasts in the country, Erica Barris.
0: Stop, no. Stop. Go on.
19: Although, for real, though, Erica's job is to tell these buyers about our advantage, about Planet Money, our incredible audience, our history with projects, and frankly, just to keep their attention.
0: Do they have tells? Like they touch their nose? You're like, success. Keep going. Keep going.
3: I've certainly have seen them do things that mean they're definitely not going to buy it, which is like if they start checking their phones halfway through.
0: Oh my God, that's so terrible.
3: Yeah, yeah, we've seen all of that. Like, they have a very, very difficult job because they're trying to tell the future, and that's not possible. So a lot of times, what the best tool they have is to bet on the person instead of the game. This is going to go great. Don't worry about it.
0: And with that, I go find an empty little room until they called me in.
21: Okay, is it time?
0: Yeah. And I turned off my recorder. Here we go.
22: Erica?
21: Yes.
22: Tell me everything. How did it go? I'm so excited.
21: Okay, I'm going to walk you through the whole thing.
0: Immediately afterwards, I call Kenny to tell him everything.
22: What are the first things that someone says in the room?
21: Erica, sit down. Was the first thing I heard.
22: Wait, were you like standing too long or something? Did you forget to sit?
21: I was standing there. I was like, do I stand for my presentation? And I was like, what is this? Like, I'm ready to go, you know? Ilan is up on the screen. And he's like, this collaboration is the thing he's most excited about and so on and so forth. And he's like, and Erica's here. And I was like, I don't even know what happened. I was just talking. I just was blah, blah, blah, microface, blah, blah, blah, Planet Money, blah, blah, blah, devoted audience. So, yeah. So
22: what did they seem to respond to?
21: So this is interesting. They did not respond to anything to do with the actual game.
22: Oh, what?
21: Or Planet Money, for that matter. Like, they just took that for granted. And they just kind of nodded and smiled. But they had concerns. And
19: Erica explained, really they seemed a little worried about who the game was for exactly. Kids, teens, adults, and also the number of players. Is there a two-player version? But it seemed like the primary concern was about money, the price of the game.
21: They were like, it kind of almost feels like it should be one of those $9.99 card games.
2: Ooh, but
21: it's
2: that's too cheap.
21: Yeah, it's tricky. So they're like, it's not a $10 game, but it doesn't seem like a $20 game.
19: Like, that did not seem great to you and me, Erica. No, like, it almost sounded like they did not know what to do with our game or like how to place it exactly.
0: Right. But the next day, I called Alon, who had heard that price stuff very differently than the way we did.
5: They did ask one question, and I think it was very telling. They said, how set are you on the price point? For me, that's when like little confetti bombs started going off in my head, because that was like, oh, they're not asking about whether or not they should sell this thing. They are now asking about the best way to sell it.
19: Alon explained that if you think about a board game, our board game, there is a huge range of possibilities for what the final product would or could actually look like on a shelf. You know, we've just got a prototype for now. And this pricing decision, it will ultimately determine all of that stuff. We will, to some extent, change our per unit production cost to meet the price point we choose right now.
5: Yeah, I mean, what it all comes down to is, once you set your price, it is very hard to change.
19: Yeah, like once the product is on the shelf, it's very hard to change a price.
5: Because if you raise your price, that's suicide. And if you lower your price, then suddenly it looks like you're discounting it. Like suddenly you're just trying to get rid of a cheap thing. So it's so important to nail it the first time.
21: What is the next step, actually? Let me ask you that. What is the next step?
5: Oh, next steps, unfortunately, are waiting. Now we wait. I never think of anything as a done deal until we get the paperwork.
19: And that wait, it did give us some time to do some reporting because, you know, sure, we'd been inside the room with the buyers, but we wanted to know what was inside the mind of those buyers when Erica was pitching. So we made some phone calls.
0: Okay, so you essentially have sat on the other side of that table.
6: Yes, correct. That was me.
19: Okay, it wasn't literally him.
0: No, that is Matt Adelman, but his job was exactly like those people I sat across from. Specifically, Matt was a big box buyer.
19: Yeah, Matt worked for Target, and he sat through hundreds of these types of line review meetings. And you know, for Erica, she was a nervous wreck. We asked Matt, what is this moment like from your perspective, from a buyer's perspective?
6: I don't know. I'm like, here we go again. Where's this conversation going to go? It's very routine. If there's 100 line review submissions, about 30 of them actually get a line review meeting. Of the 30 that get a line review meeting, 3 to 6 of those brands ultimately get onto shelf.
0: That's it.
6: It's tough.
19: Now, Matt was not a board game buyer specifically. When he worked at Target, he was in charge of deciding what to buy for the deli and prepared foods aisles.
0: But he told us, honestly, when it comes to big box, hummus, board games, it's all the same.
6: It's the same process. Like, it's putting a box on a shelf, whether that's food, whether that's beauty, whether that's a game, like the same thoughts go into it. The same analysis goes into it.
19: So our question for Matt was, what would the buyers on the other side of the table be thinking?
6: At the end of the day, what am I really thinking is this going to sell? And I need to make that space as productive as I possibly can.
0: Big box retailers will use these like blueprints of store shelves called planograms. And Matt says that's one of the things in his mind during line review pitches. He's kind of mentally playing retail Tetris.
19: And then when the meeting's over, yeah, we are waiting, but this is when the buyers like Matt have to really get to work. If they like something, if they like our pitch, they still have to then make a pitch to their bosses.
6: And now the VPs and all the senior leaders get to go, what about this? And they challenge you like crazy. And so now I need to pitch my stuff to them, just like you had to pitch to me. And if you can't defend it, you better go fix it.
0: So just to recap the path to a big box shelf, there are like 5,000 new board games every year. A tiny, tiny fraction will actually get to be part of a line review pitch. An even tinier fraction will get the buyer's attention. And those still have to go into planograms that get pitched to VPs and SVPs before games actually get ordered for the real shelves.
19: But none of those games had Erica Barris in the room for their line review.
0: How often do you have, like, somebody who is not in the industry, like, say, a podcast host, pitching the retailers on an item?
6: Yeah, 10 years ago, not very often. In today's world, if you think about all of the creators and all of the influencers and all the people that have built a following, you know, it's a lot of them are spinning up products.
0: And they show up.
6: They show up.
0: Okay.
19: Okay. Maybe not as special as we were hoping.
0: Anyway, all of that, that is why getting into big box is a very serious business. And apparently, why we have to wait so long to hear anything about how our pitch meeting went.
19: It was months and months and months of nothing. During that time, Exploding Kittens did do a similar line review pitch process with other big box retailers. You know, more pitches, better chance someone picks us up and tells us, you know, go forth, make a bunch of games for us.
0: And then, nearly 5 months after I'd been in LA pitching the buyers, Alan from Exploding Kittens got in touch and said, we have to meet.
2: We have so much stuff to talk about.
19: Erica and I and our boss, Alex Goldmark, also on the call, we all start to lean into our Zoom screens, and Exploding Kittens cut straight to the chase.
2: The exciting retailer news is that for the two big retailers in the U.S., the Planet Money game, Sell Me a Sasquatch, has been accepted full chain throughout North America.
0: Holy moly.
8: That sounds big.
0: What?
8: Is that big?
2: It's literally as big as a thing could be, yes.
19: Two of the biggest big box retailers in the country both placed orders to buy and carry Sell Me a Sasquatch on their shelves.
10: Did they say how important it was that Erica did the greatest presentation of all time? Or
2: I don't think
10: did anyone?
2: I don't think they're used to that. I think that was brand new for them. We had a celebrity in the room.
0: Oh my. Who?
19: It was you, Erica. When we talked to the former buyer, Matt, he had told us that having a special person with a special product was getting more and more common. And it turns out that that's way more true in the food and cosmetic space. You know, think Rihanna's makeup line or Mr. Beast's chocolate bars. Apparently, for board games, though, it was still genuinely novel and exciting to have the one and only Erica Barris from Planet Money in the room.
2: Anyway, it is now official, like absolutely official, done deal. The orders have been placed.
0: I wish I had confetti.
19: I'm going to blow this mic out if I'm not careful. This is so exciting.
2: Yeah, there's all kinds of things that come next. Oh. But none of those happen until those boats get on the water.
19: We still have to actually make and get the games to and
0: 1 month after learning the great big box news, Kenny and I were both summoned to Exploding Kittens headquarters.
10: All right, Alan, where are we going?
23: Let's go in here.
0: Okay.
23: Welcome to the Planet Money conference room.
0: Wait, the Planet Money conference room?
23: This whole room is devoted to the Planet Money game.
19: Covering the biggest conference table you've ever seen. Cards showing all kinds of mythical monsters and boxes with our Sasquatch and our game logo and, oh my goodness, so many versions of instruction booklets.
0: These are very nearly the final prototypes, but apparently we still have a gazillion small decisions to make.
10: And like at the end of today, that's it?
23: That's it.
10: We're locked?
23: We're locked.
19: Oh, okay, tomorrow. Why the rush? Well, Chinese New Year. Lunar New Year is a massive event for the global economy. Chinese factories often shut down for 2 or 3 weeks, and leading up to the shutdown, factories start to slow production for even more weeks. Exploding Kittens told us if we wanted our game to be done and in stores in time for the holidays, we needed to be ready to go for that post-Lunar New Year factory restart.
0: We had the narrowest window, and so began one of the most frantic home stretches of a project I can remember.
19: Yeah. Which is why we have brought into the studio here, this here, Egg Timer, just to give you all listening at home a sense of the stress and the chaos and also the learning about taking a product to market that we experienced as a clock, a time bomb, really, tick, tick, ticking towards our due date.
0: So many tasks we still have to get done. Here we go. Task one.
2: Shall we look at a spreadsheet?
19: The answer is always yes, we want to look at a
0: spreadsheet. Contracts. Like, how much money will NPR/Planet Money make off this thing?
2: The thing that we will eventually negotiate is
7: this number here that you're looking at royalty, but before
0: royalty deals, licensing deals. For board games, that tends to be like 3-7% of something called net revenue.
19: After months and months of negotiating, we landed right square in that industry standard, with though a couple of sweeteners, I will say. Okay, task two, game price.
0: We were worried that Big Box was seeing us as a cheap $9.99 card game. Apparently, Exploding Kittens had also been worried about this.
7: We fought that fight fiercely.
9: Definitely.
19: That's Kelly Voplik, VP of Creative Operations, Exploding Kittens, by the way.
9: We're looking at it's a $20 price point. And yes, that screams multi-generational family party game.
0: In the end, Exploding Kittens got Big Box to agree to an MSRP, a manufacturer's suggested retail price of $19.99.
12: Does that result in more profit for us? Or
7: it is possible for that to result in more profit for us, but we opted to spend that money on the product.
13: I mean, I would have done the same thing.
0: And it meant we could afford to make our box the Pantone purple, not just everyday purple.
19: The Pantone purple.
24: A little bit more expensive, but like you can see how much impact it has.
19: It's glorious. Task three. So little time. Task three, the real world shelf test.
10: Feels like we're about to do something bad.
7: Yeah, it does. It feels like clandestine somehow. But
0: I mean, it kind of is.
7: Yeah, I guess so.
0: You're about to hijack some very valuable store shelf. Before Exploding Kitten starts printing any game, they, off in Elan, will sneak into a Big Box store.
25: It's going to be spot right
10: okay,
25: here.
10: You just put it up there.
0: And yeah, just right put their game on the shelf to just see.
10: Okay.
19: Does it stand out enough?
7: Exactly. I would argue that still stands up in shadow, like, which is a tough position to be in. The lighter colors on there still pop right out.
10: Do you see anything else that's our Pantone purple?
7: Nothing. That's really interesting.
10: Is that good or bad?
7: Really good. Really good. Like, it is very hard to go through this process and get a definitive, yes, we're doing it right.
10: Right.
7: I think at the very least, we can definitively say this is not broken.
19: Okay, we're running out of time here. Speed round, Erica. Task four, box finish.
0: We decided to switch the box from glossy finish to matte finish to signal grown-up game. So much to do. Task five, what's on the back of the box?
19: At the 11th hour, we land on a comic strip format. Tasks 6, 7, 8, 9, 10. Tweaks to the instructions.
0: A QR code to send people to our board game podcast series.
19: A different QR code that sends people to a video of the... sends you to a video of the game.
0: And we didn't even tell you about the long discussion over punctuation on the front of the box.
19: True. There was a long discussion.
12: I do think that period has to go inside the parenthesis. Stylistically.
7: We have this argument every single day here.
0: After all of this was done, Elan and the Exploding Kittens walked us over to a gigantic bell in the middle of their offices.
19: This is the bell that they ring when they finish and ship a game, and they felt like it was our time.
0: All right, do I say anything? Is it like pulling out a birthday candle? We did it!
19: We did it! The source files for our game, Sell Me a Sasquatch, were sent off to the factory in China, and very soon after that.
12: Oh my gosh. It's all there, Tori.
26: So, Kenny, this is the machine I was telling you about.
19: I was FaceTiming with Exploding Kittens global sourcing person, Tori Welch, from the floor of the factory in Shanghai. And all of that noise, like, that is the sound of thousands and thousands of our game coming off of the printing press, you know, cards and boxes. And she is specifically showing me the tool that the factory has for quality control to make sure that our Pantone purple is exactly right.
26: It's going to scan and tell you whether or not it's the perfect purple.
12: Oh my gosh, it's the purple meter.
26: Can he show me? Can he do this?
12: Sorry, I blew my mic. Yeah, this is so exciting.
19: And look, maybe it was the fact that it was like 2 a.m. my time. But seeing this tiny portal to the other side of the world, to our game, choked me up a little bit. 4 months later.
12: Wait, where are the board games?
19: I walked into a big box retailer with my 6-year-old daughter.
12: Oh, my goodness. All right. There it is.
26: Get it.
7: Here, turn around and look up at it. Point to it. Oh, yeah, that's the game. The game that everyone at your school wants.
26: No,
7: you got to say yes. Yeah.
0: And listen, we still cannot say exactly which big box retailer I got into the room with. But what we can tell you is the Planet Money Exploding Kittens game, Sell Me a Sasquatch, is now available on shelves at Target and Walmart and lots of other places that sell board games, including the NPR shop.
19: Oh, wait. We saved the best news for last, Erica.
0: That's right.
19: You, listeners, you are in this game.
0: Not only did you spend hundreds and hundreds of hours testing prototypes of this game, but you also sent us more than 1,000 amazing ideas for what mythical creatures we should include in this game.
19: You're going to find the Veblen, the Bull Bear, the Laugher, if you know, you know. The Ogopogo. Send me notes about pronunciation. I totally accept them. I'm sorry. And Australia, you came out preposterously strong for this challenge. And we've seen you, and we have included the Drop Bear, which is a very real thing that you should be scared of in Australia.
0: When you buy the game and look at the cards, you will see that Exploding Kittens included a little symbol on those cards so you can see which ones came from you.
19: We are so, so proud of this. If you still want to help out on this project, there's going to be a lot of opportunities. But right now, the most important thing to do is honestly rate and review the game. Verified purchases matter a lot more in the rating and reviewing system. And so if you buy the game, review it where you bought it and host a game night. Tell your friends about it and, you know, send us an email. Maybe we'll zoom into your game night. Who knows? This episode was produced by Emma Peasley. It was edited by Marianne McCune. It was fact-checked by Sierra Juarez. It was engineered by Robert Rodriguez. Planet Money's executive producer is Alex Goldmark.
0: By the way, you can get our game and lots of other merch at the NPR shop at shopnpr.org. I'm Erica Barris.
19: I'm Kenny Malone. This is NPR, and I have purchased a Sasquatch costume. So watch the socials.
11: So, Kenny, I heard you all working with Alon Lee.
19: Oh, yeah, he's great.
11: Yeah, and he's also been on How I Built This. He told the story of how he created Exploding Kittens.
19: No kidding. Well, I will check that out. And in the meantime, I heard you actually have a founder giving advice about board games on How I Built This today.
11: Yes, that's right. So today I'm joined on the advice line by Carlton Calvin. He's the founder of Razer USA.
19: The company behind Razer Scooters.
11: Exactly. And this week he's giving advice about where gaming meets business.
14: I would often suggest to people who invent toys, it really depends on whether you love being in business, like which I do. I mean, the day I started doing Scorpion Pogs, I was like hooked for the experience of selling and packing up the stuff and sending it out and bookkeeping and everything. I loved it. So if you love being in business, be in business.
11: Stick around because after the break, it's the advice line on How I Built This.
15: 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That was a bit of a roller coaster ride, but it was so fun. Congratulations to the Planet Money team. I'm actually really excited to check the game out. Coming up in about 20 minutes, it's Fresh Air Weekend, and we'll be joined by actor Yahya Abdul-Mateen. He's up for an Emmy for his role in Marvel's Wonder Man. We're also going to hear from tenor saxophonist Robbie Coltrane, son of jazz musician John Coltrane. That's all ahead in about 20 minutes right here on OPB. 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And from Dove Lewis, ready to help when you're worried about your pet. 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Thanks for being here at 91.5 FM in Estacada and always streaming. We're also going to hear from tenor saxophonist Robbie Coltrane, son of jazz musician John Coltrane. That's all ahead in about 20 minutes right here on OPB. 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And from Dove Lewis, ready to help when you're worried about your pet. Dove Lewis is always open.

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1: Hello and welcome to the Advice Line on How I Built This. I'm Guy Raz. This is the place where we help try to solve your business challenges. And if you're building something and you need advice, give us a call and you just might be the next guest on the show. 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Send us a one-minute message that tells us about your business and the issues or questions that you'd like help with. And make sure to tell us how to reach you. All right, let's get to it. This week, I'm joined by Carlton Calvin. He's the founder and CEO of Razor USA. You've probably seen a Razor scooter. Maybe you've owned one or bought one for your kids. Carlton built Razor into a hugely successful company, turning an overnight craze into a classic toy. Carlton, it is great to have you back on the show.
2: I love being here.
1: Oh, we love having you. Well, so you were first on the show back in September of 2025. Carlton has this uncanny way of knowing what kids want even before it happens, including how about 2 decades ago you caught wind of this sleek, collapsible aluminum scooter. It was trending in Japan. You saw the potential immediately. You locked down the exclusive U.S. rights, and then you brought them to the U.S., and before long, it was a massive, crazy. You were selling 1 million units at one point every single month.
2: Yep.
1: It makes me wonder, Carlton, I mean, obviously, trends have changed and it's not 1 million units a month, and the technology has changed. You also have electric scooters and electric bikes and so many of the products you sell. But do people still buy the old standard aluminum collapsible scooters?
2: Absolutely. I think it's still our largest selling item by volume. So, you know, close to 1 million units a year, I would
1: say.
2: Yeah.
1: I know we talked about this when you were on the show about like succession. Like, you own this company. This is your company, right?
2: Yeah, with partners. Want to be 100%.
1: I mean, it's privately owned, I should say, yeah.
2: Yes.
1: But, you know, you do a bunch of other things that we didn't really talk about on the show. You're interested in art and you support different initiatives. What do you sort of see your role in Razor? I mean, do you at some point want to focus on the other things that you're interested in?
2: Absolutely am trying to do that.
1: Okay.
2: Yes, 100%.
1: Yeah.
2: But this one part of it, this weird talent that I have for the new product, that's very, very hard to find a new person.
1: Yeah.
2: You know, I'm getting on in my years and I am trying to institutionalize at Razor my trend-seeking abilities. I am actively trying to see if I can figure out how to teach people. I'm kind of a fun analytical person, and I'm trying to analyze and see if I can come up with like an algorithm for it in some way. I'm exercising that organ much more aggressively than I have been in the last several years. I think for many years, I was even, I might say, passive. Just like, I don't have to go out and look. I'll just spot it when it comes. And it did. You know, it always came through for me. But now, in the process of trying to make this transition, and I'm seeing a lot more opportunity. I think if you're really out there looking, you can see more. But it is rare. The things that really shift the culture are rare. But if you keep your eyes open, there's more than you would ordinarily think.
1: Yeah.
2: Yeah.
1: Carlton, we've got callers waiting online for your wise advice. So you ready to take our first call?
2: Sure.
1: All right, let's bring in our first caller. You are on the line with Carlton Calvin, the founder of Razor. Please tell us your name and where you're calling from and a little bit about your business.
3: Hi, Guy. Hi, Carlton. Thanks for having me. My name is Sean Barassa. I'm calling from Saskatoon, Saskatchewan, Canada.
2: Wow.
3: And I'm calling about a party game that I created called Eulogy. So the premise is everyone playing is at a funeral and the game helps you create the character you're there to mourn the loss of. And then the winning player gets to pick who's going to perform the eulogy for the character you just made.
1: Wow. This sounds depressing, but I think it might be wrong. I think this might actually be more of a funny game, right?
3: It's a serious subject, but the game itself just usually gets ridiculous. So in round one, you pull a portrait and it's kind of like Cards Against Humanity game flow. So each player takes a turn being the judge, In round one, they flip a portrait and everyone else writes

0: it's a name down that they think goes with that portrait. Put them into the game box, and then they'll read one out. The judge picks their favorite name. Now we've named the character whose funeral we're at. The rest of the rounds are all different life stages. So birth and toddler, school age, young adult, career, family life, old age, and death. So you bring them to life through all these different rounds in that same format. You write the answers, and then you kill them, and someone's got to perform the eulogy. So
1: wow. And then how do you win?
0: So each round has a point. So if you write the answer that the judge selects for that round, so round two, a prompt would be something like, we didn't have toys growing up, so we played with blank. And the judge will pick their favorite of all the players who submitted.
1: Got it. Okay. And it's called eulogy, but spelled Y-O-U-L-O-G-Y. And how long have you been, when did you launch this idea?
0: So this was a COVID baby. Like I kind of, I'm an extrovert and I lost all my social outlets. And then most of my mind, I'd tell people. And then I had the people in my bubble. I don't know if you guys had the bubble in the States where you could hang out with a certain amount of friends. And I was like, do you guys want to play a homemade board game? And everyone was kind of like, oh yeah, I want to play your homemade board game. But then when they left, they were like, oh my, like they wanted to play again and again. Like it was a long night.
1: Wow. So you decided to turn this into a business.
0: Yeah. I have a vision to make this replicate the basic game structure with different life events. So you're going to kind of get the same game flow. If you know how to play one of our games, you'll know how to play them all.
1: Yep.
0: You'll get an entirely different experience based on what you're doing.
1: Got it. Okay. And is this your full-time job, Sean?
0: Nope. By day, I'm a registered nurse at the pediatric hospital.
1: Amazing. Okay. So you have, and how many copies of the game have you sold so far?
0: We've sold just shy of 1,000.
1: Okay.
0: And then on top of that, we've given some away. So we've got about an inventory of about 500 currently.
1: Got it. Okay. And before we dive in further, tell us what your question is for us.
0: Well, I've created something that like I've proven to myself is special. People have told me this is special. I have visions of this being the next household name in party games. Is my question is basically, how do I get it there?
1: Got it. Carlton, please say hello to Sean. Before
2: Hi, Sean.
1: We answer his
2: Hi.
1: Question, do you have any questions or thoughts for Sean?
2: I think I understand. So, you know, again, I've been in the toy business for a long time. I do know that, you know, a very, very traditional way of getting your game out there is to bring it to a publisher, another toy company. And I think that's a super solid way to do it.
0: Mm-hmm.
2: You know, I would often suggest to people who invent toys, it really depends on whether you love being in business, like mm-hmm. which I did. You know, I do. I mean, the day I started doing Scorpion Pogs, I was like hooked for the experience of selling and packing up the stuff and sending it out and bookkeeping and everything. I loved it.
0: Yeah.
2: So if you love being in business, be in business. If you love inventing toys, then I would say, you know, I would license it for sure.
1: Yeah.
2: I work with inventors and they've done extremely well from me.
1: Carlton, I have a question for you because I'm thinking about this licensing question, which is, and you know this, and I've got a kids media company. We make kids podcasts. And I think I've told you about it. We actually have a line of toys. And my general sense is that toy companies don't actually buy ideas that often.
2: You are definitely right. That is the sad, that's a sad half of the other side of it. And I was going to sort of give you that little bit of a warning. The people who buy games are going to look at hundreds or thousands of games and buy one. So your chances of getting... It's a great thing if you can make it happen, is what I would say. But
1: they want a proven product, right? They want something that already has traction, which is, and it sort of gets to this idea of like, and Carlton, I think you're getting to this, which is that Sean needs to prove this out more. Like 1,000 units is great, but it's like you need like a 10,000 units sold, or like right, like retailers asking to carry it. The other thing I would say is, you know, the upside if you scale it yourself is huge. I mean, we did Exploding Kittens on this show. They've got like a bunch of different card games and they built this on their own. But I think before you even think about trying to pitch it to somebody, you've got to prove that you know, that there's demand for this, right?
0: For and, sure. And yeah.
2: Striking, lightning would be striking if somebody brought it from you without any track record,
1: yeah,
2: like Guy is saying.
0: Right.
2: So I would assume you would have to go into this licensing strategy, assuming you were going to be rejected. And then I agree, build it on your own, which is also, that's extremely challenging. You have to go to all the toy conventions and get it into every mom and pop little store. And you have to go knock on the doors yourself and you have to have game night. I mean, you must know all this.
0: I kind of knew this answer going in almost, right? Like you have to build it yourself. I'm not opposed to that. So that's such sound advice, is like, keep putting in the work. That is the part that I really enjoy.
1: Yeah. I mean, trade shows, you got to get in the trade shows. Obviously, you've got a full-time job as a nurse. You have a very important job, but maybe you have plans to go to a trade show if one's coming up. I mean, right now, and you know this, Sean, people are looking for community. And, you know, there are games cafes here in the Bay Area. Some of them are doing very well. People are showing up to be together. And so you're onto something. You've got something interesting. Now you just got to get into more hands. Not easy, I admit. Mm-hmm.
2: And I will give you one more compliment. You have a very unique sounding game. Mm-hmm. That's a good edge. It does have the potential to get some traction.
1: For sure.
2: I like the story. Yeah.
0: And thanks for saying that, because that is a really fun part, because people will tell me all about the person they've created. So that's pretty fun.
1: Sean Barassa, the game is called Eulogy, Y-O-U-L-O-G-Y. Good luck. Thanks for calling in.
0: Thanks so much for having me. Appreciate you guys.
1: All right, we're going to take a quick break, but we'll be right back with another caller. Stay with us. I'm Guy Raz, and you're listening to The Advice Line right here on How I Built This.
3: And you're tuned into How I Built This right here on OPB. This definitely makes me want to go play some board games or some card games. Did you know that Oregon was the very first state in the nation to sign the law that declared Labor Day a holiday? It's true. Before the country recognized it in 1894, lawmakers in Oregon had declared the first Saturday in June as a day for celebrating workers. Obviously, that has shifted to September, but you can read that story right now at opb.org. 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Providing workers' comp that really works. About 72 degrees in the Willamette Valley today. We might see some rain tomorrow, and temperatures will be around 71. It's 3:48.
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1: 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I'm Guy Raz. If you're just joining us, you're listening to an excerpt from the How I Built This advice line. And if you want to hear the full episode of How I Built This, you can find the show wherever you get your podcasts. Today, I'm taking your calls with Carlton Calvin. He's the co-founder, president, and CEO of Razor USA, the scooter company. 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
5: Let's go.
6: Hi, Guy. Hi, Carlton. I'm so excited to be here with you guys. I am Shireen Tippett. I'm calling from Houston, Texas, where it is 1,000 degrees. And I have a business called Honey Bespoke Stationery and Paper Goods. I am a designer of stationery such as flat note cards, birthday invitations, birth announcements. And one of my biggest sellers right now is collegiate stationery. And I have licenses with a number of big schools. So yeah, I sell paper goods. Yeah.
1: Amazing. I'm looking at your website and so you design all of the cards or stationery, like I see personalized stationery with, you know, note cards with people's names on it, and you've done licensing deals with some universities like Indiana and Clemson and Texas. So that's cool. So, and tell me a little bit about how the business is doing.
6: It's doing well. My revenue last year was 120,000, nearly 120,000. Yeah. I'm not doing as well this year. It's been a little bit slower. I sell predominantly on Etsy, and that marketplace gets very saturated with competitors. So yeah, that's part of why I'm calling today.
1: Yeah.
6: I want to know how I transition from keeping my customer base on Etsy, because there are people who are shopping specifically there, but also shifting over to my own website. How do I get found in this sea of other stationers? You know, I was listening to Carlton's episode a while back, and you had mentioned you weren't the first scooter, but you set yourself apart. How do I set myself apart?
1: Okay, I want to bring Carlton in. Carlton, please meet Shireen. Everybody wants to know this. How do you stand out?
2: Well, I would say I'm not an expert on how to drive people to a direct sales website. I am someone who sells at retail, and that's what I think you could stand out by doing the hard work of trying to get into stores, into stationary stores. And even, my initial thing that sounded really good was probably to get into the stationery stores associated with the schools that you have licenses from.
1: Yeah, I mean, I think that's an interesting idea, especially if you're talking about like cards, right? You know, you've got some beautiful designs here. I'm looking at them, and you could a lot of what you do, of course, is personalized, but there are lots of things that, you know, are just universal, right? You know, I wonder if you have tried. First of all, have you done paid advertising?
6: Yes. And that is one of those things where I started at the end of March for the first time on Meta, and did it for about a month or two, and my sales skyrocketed.
1: Awesome.
6: But no, not so awesome, because I don't know. I felt like I was just throwing money out there. I was like, let's put 100 here. I wasn't doing it smartly, just because it's confusing to me. I'm a one-woman show. I'm doing all of this, literally everything by myself. So the advertising, I think, would help. I just don't understand how to do it.
1: And how were you advertising? Were you doing social media videos? Were you doing just stills?
6: No, just stills. I have what's called flat lays. Like when you look at my website and you see the picture, I just boost that. I boost it on Instagram. I boost it on Facebook. And most of my sales were coming through the Instagram. I did look at that data, but it would lead traffic to my website, which was great. But
1: then it slowed down.
6: Yeah. Yeah.
1: Okay. I could imagine you taking your iPhone and putting on a tripod, a video of you sketching designs, and a video of you being kind of the face of this brand and putting some money behind, not too much money, maybe $100 bucks here, $100 there, and seeing how that does, because I think that there's something about you making this will resonate in a way that is different than just seeing a static image of stationery.
6: I agree with you. And because when I look at other people in this marketplace, other women who have these businesses, or men, but it's predominantly women, the one difference between the two of us is I'm not putting my face out there. I'm not putting videos of myself out there, just because I'm not comfortable on camera, really, to be honest with you. But I realize when people see a person, it makes a difference. And so I have thought that would make a difference.
1: You've got a great story. Yeah. I don't know. Carlton, what do you think? I mean,
2: I'm 100% there. I mean, I think you're doing very well. I mean, I'm only seeing you on Zoom, but I think you're doing very well on Zoom.
6: Thank you.
1: And
2: I
1: think you look great on camera. You should be on camera.
2: Way of saying that. But you're photogenic, and I think you could develop a following on Instagram or TikTok, and just like,
1: narrating
2: kids.
1: It, right? Voiceover, I couldn't find cards that I loved, so I decided to make them myself. And
6: thought of this. Yeah.
1: You know, and it's like your voiceover with you, just images of you like putting a card together and, you know, and design at your design table, something like that. It could be a cool thing. Just a short 30 seconds. It's not easy to do. I'm not saying it's easy, but you can figure it out.
2: And I'd almost say you'd have to do it, because paying for advertising is always a very challenging thing in your kind of space. If you can develop your own following, that's everything. And also try to get into the stores. I would say that too. Like, if you can get up the nerve, you know, and get up the budget to go to a show and just start building that, you have to get a line together. But there's like tens of thousands of stores out there you could be selling at.
6: Right.
2: And people are so focused on the internet, but getting some of that old fashioned get into the stores
6: I have considered going to the big marketplaces. There's a big Dallas market. There's one in Atlanta. And I actually was reached out to by the Dallas market, the lady who puts that together, just a few months ago. And I thought maybe I should put some money into doing that. Maybe I'll see a return on that.
2: You need to go to the markets and you need to get reps. And the whole thing is about getting reps. And it's,
6: okay.
2: You know.
6: That's good to know. I never even thought of that.
2: Yep.
1: All right. Well, you get your marching order, Shireen.
6: Thanks so much. Thank you so much.
1: All right. The brand is called Honey Bespoke. Good luck. Thanks so much for listening and for calling.
6: Thank you for your time. Bye.
2: Thank you.
1: Carlton, now that you have all of this experience, if you could go back to when you were first starting out, what advice would you now give to your former self?
5: I made so many mistakes when I was starting. You know, you think, oh, I don't want to give up my margin to a sales rep. But you have to delegate. You have to give the sales reps, they're so much better at selling, and you can't do it all. It's very fun and satisfying to do everything yourself, but you can't. You have to delegate it all out, and it really, that transformed my business.
1: Yeah. That's Carlton Calvin, co-founder, president, and CEO of Razor USA. Carlton, thanks so much for coming back on the show.
5: My pleasure.
1: And by the way, if you haven't heard Carlton's original How I Built This episode, please go back and check it out. We will put a link to it in the show notes. And here is one of my favorite moments from that interview. Wait, so in June of 2000, you were selling $1 million a month.
2: Yes.
1: And January of 2001, you couldn't sell one. The sales stopped?
2: Yes.
1: It doesn't make sense. It makes no sense.
2: It doesn't make sense unless you understand crazes. It happened to me so many times. And no matter how many times the retailers go through this, no matter how many times I went through this, everybody's thinking to themselves, this time is different.
1: Yeah.
2: Like this time, it's going to sell $1 million a month for the next 3 years. And they can't even just do simple math that there's not that many people.
1: And by the way, if you're working on a business and need advice, give us a call at 1-800-433-1298. That's 1-800-433-1298. Send us a one-minute message that tells us about your business and the issues or questions you'd like help with, and make sure to tell us how to reach you. This episode was produced by Casey Herman with music composed by Ramtina Arablouei. It was edited by John Isabella. This hour of Planet Money and How I Built This was produced by J.C. Howard. I'm Guy Raz, and you've been listening to How I Built This.
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3: 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Portland will see, well, the Willamette Valley will see temperatures around 71 tomorrow, but do expect some rain in the morning.
9: From WHYY in Philadelphia, this is Fresh Air Weekend. I'm Tanya Mosley. Today, actor Yahya Abdul-Mateen II. He's nominated for an Emmy for his performance in the Marvel series Wonder Man. But 2 weeks after his nomination, Disney announced the series would not return for a second season. But getting laid off is how he found acting in the first place.
10: I keep on getting laid off and losing jobs. What up with that? But, you know, every time I do, it turns into something better. You know what I mean? Okay. So I wonder what this one's going to turn into.
9: Also, we'll hear from saxophonist Ravi Coltrane, son of jazz musician John Coltrane. He was 2 when his father died. And growing up, he was just known as Ravi.
11: But as soon as I picked up the saxophone, suddenly I was John Coltrane's son.
9: Plus, Ken Tucker reviews a new album by the trio The Womack Sisters, granddaughters of Sam Cooke and nieces of Bobby Womack. First, the news.
12: Live from NPR News in Washington, I'm Dan Ronan. Russian President Vladimir Putin has met with White House envoys Steve Witkoff and Jared Kushner this in Moscow today for talks aimed at finding an end to the war in Ukraine. One outcome so far, a promise by the Russian leader to temporarily suspend attacks on Ukraine's capital city, Kyiv, ahead of a visit by the Americans expected on Sunday. NPR's Charles Maines reports from Moscow.
13: Ahead of the talks, Putin announced a 72-hour pause on attacks on Kyiv, building on a similar gesture by Ukrainian President Volodymyr Zelensky while the Americans traveled to Moscow. It amounts to a temporary reprieve for both capital cities after a summer of escalating drone and missile strikes, often targeting civilian infrastructure. Less clear is what progress there might be towards an actual peace deal. In announcing the diplomatic mission, President Trump suggested Witkoff and Kushner had a new proposal on offer. Yet publicly, Putin has shown little willingness to compromise, and Zelensky little desire for territorial concessions the Kremlin insists are required for a lasting peace. Charles Maines, NPR News, Moscow.
12: The CDC says that this summer's record-breaking cyclosporine outbreak is over, but the number of confirmed cases continues to rise. NPR's Yuki Noguchi reports.
14: The cyclospora parasite thrives in warm weather. In the U.S., its season typically runs from May 1st through August. Fueled by a hot summer and a giant outbreak traced to Taylor Farms iceberg lettuce in Mexico, as well as many separate smaller outbreaks, the official case count of the illness has reached more than 18,000 for the year. Because of delays confirming and reporting cases to the CDC, thousands more suspected cases could push the total number higher for another 6 weeks. Already, the 2026 case count has shattered the previous record by nearly tenfold. Yuki Noguchi, NPR News.
12: Both Democratic and Republican presidential, I should say, campaigns are pouring millions of dollars into ads attacking AI data centers ahead of the midterm elections. NPR's Maha Yavid reports.
15: It's rare for political messaging to be aligned across parties. But when it comes to data centers, campaigns for major races have collectively spent more than $45 million airing ads largely opposed to the AI facilities. Data from Ad Impact splits that nearly evenly, $22 million backing Republicans, $21 million for Democrats. Olivia Davis of the Democratic Governors Association says data centers are mentioned in political ads so often because of their connection with increases in cost of living, namely utilities. Republicans have spent more money, but Democrats have aired nearly twice as many ads. Maham Javed, NPR News.
12: It's NPR. U.S. military forces hit 3 Iranian oil tankers today, this after the Navy says its warships were targeted by Iranian missiles. No American personnel were hit. The military says 2 Iranian ships were permanently destroyed. 1 was also damaged. The Islamic Convention of North America is hosting its annual convention this weekend in Detroit. Narges Rahman of member station WDET reports it's one of the largest annual gatherings of American Muslims.
16: Speakers at the convention include Michigan Democratic Senate nominee Abdel Al-Sayed and the mayor of nearby Dearborn, a majority Arab American city. Claudia Bazzi, speaking on behalf of Detroit Mayor Mary Sheffield's office, says Detroit is the most fitting place to welcome the Muslim community.
17: Because Detroit has always been a city of people who came here carrying something larger than themselves, a faith, a family, and an abiding belief that what we build together can be far greater than what any one of us could build alone.
16: The convention takes place at the home of Detroit's auto show, Huntington Place, and will feature a mini auto show of its own. For NPR News, I'm Narges Rahman in Detroit.
12: On this Labor Day weekend and the opening of the college football season, no major updates among the nation's big programs. Georgia easily defeated Tennessee State. Alabama dominated Eastern Carolina. Last year's national champion Indiana crushed North Texas, and Ohio State topped Ball State. There are several marquee games tonight, including Michigan playing Western Michigan. I'm Dan Ronan, NPR News in Washington.
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1: I'm Dave Miller from Think Out Loud. 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
2: 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Coming up on Weekend All Things Considered, we will have a remembrance of Gloria Steinem from the one and only Angela Davis. We will also get a roundup of today's news. Stay with us. 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Thank you. And from Art in the Pearl Festival, celebrating 30 years with art, music, demonstrations, and hands-on art making. 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It's 4:40.
3: This is Fresh Air Weekend. I'm Tanya Mosley. Terry has our next interview. Here she is.
4: The jazz saxophonist and composer John Coltrane was born 100 years ago. The centennial is September 23rd, and the celebration includes concerts, album reissues, and a new book of Coltrane photos edited by my guest, Ravi Coltrane, the son of John and Alice Coltrane. Ravi is a highly regarded tenor saxophone player and composer who has recorded as a leader and in other bands. The book is titled Coltrane, the Definitive Visual Celebration of the Legend, and it includes an introduction by Ravi and several essays, including ones by Patti Smith, Carlos Santana, Kareem Abdul-Jabbar, and Phil Lesh. The Coltrane family is organizing some of the centennial events and overseeing the estates of Ravi's parents, John and Alice Coltrane. John Coltrane is one of the most influential musicians in the history of jazz. He was famous for his early recordings in Miles Davis's band, his transcendent ballads from the Great American Songbook, his modal music, his spiritual music, for popularizing the soprano saxophone in jazz with his recording of My Favorite Things, and for avant-garde free jazz like no one had heard before. To quote what the late jazz critic Francis Davis wrote in the New York Times, full disclosure, Francis

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1: 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Coming up, Weekend All Things Considered. We will get a roundup of today's news. We will have a remembrance of Gloria Steinem from Angela Davis. And ahead in our newscast, we will get the latest on the Nepal rescue. A woman has been pulled from the debris that was just found. We'll get the latest. This is KOPBFM Portland, KOABFM Bend, KRBMFM Pendleton, KOBKFM Baker City, KTVR-FM LeGrand, KOGL-FM Glen Eden Beach, KOAP-FM Lakeview, KTMK-FM Tillamook, KOTD-FM The Dalles, KOBN-FM Burns, KOPB-AM Eugene, KOAC-AM Corvallis, KOAC-FM Astoria, KHRV-FM Hood River, KETP-FM Enterprise, KOJD-FM John Day, and streaming anywhere, anytime on the OPB app or at opb.org. It's 5 o'clock.
2: Both know that whatever the terminology, the longer this cycle of this back and forth strikes drags on, the greater the disruption to energy markets.
3: The war between the United States and Iran flares up again. For Saturday, September 5th, this is All Things Considered from NPR News. I'm Joel Rose. Coming up, a conversation about climate solutions as the UN offers a bleak update on our warming planet.
4: We've been too slow, and now the risks are so much higher.
3: Later, we talk with political activist Angela Davis about her friend, feminist icon Gloria Steinem. Flock surveillance cameras face a bipartisan backlash. And we talk to the son of jazz great John Coltrane, who's trying to save the Philadelphia house where his father had a spiritual awakening.
5: These are symbols. They're not just brick and mortar. You know, they represent something much higher.
3: First news.
6: 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That's the sound of first responders and others in Nepal rescuing a woman who was found alive in the rubble 10 days after the devastating floods hit the country. The country's prime minister says two other people were discovered alive. They were in a tunnel in a high